0: reporting that many more have fallen off coverage now that they face substantially higher costs. Some industry analysts project that up to 5 million people could fall from the program in the coming months. Many who remain in the program are choosing plans with higher deductibles and more limited coverage. A new study concludes that New Orleans has reached a point of no return that will see it surrounded by the ocean within decades due to the impact of global warming. The study recommends that the process of relocating people from the city begin immediately. New Orleans and much of southern Louisiana face multiple threats with rising sea levels, stronger hurricanes, and the gradual loss of its coastal wetlands. The study referred to the region as the most physically vulnerable coastal zone in the world. The union representing workers at REI stores across the country has called for a consumer boycott during the company's anniversary sale this month. The call was made after contract negotiations ended last week without an agreement. The two sides agreed to a national bargaining structure last year that resulted in wage increases and bonuses for workers. However, the union said that since that time, REI has reduced benefits and starting pay for its staff. The Trout Creek fire that erupted Sunday about 3 miles southwest of Sisters has burned about 43 acres and was mostly contained by Tuesday. Fire officials say the blaze was human-caused, but have yet to determine exactly what triggered it. A small brush fire that erupted on Tumalo Road yesterday was quickly extinguished by units from the Bend and Redmond Fire Departments. The fire was likely caused by sparks from a catalytic converter or failing brakes from a passing vehicle. The two blazes reflect an early start to the fire season. And finally, an April fundraiser for Central Oregon Locavore generated more than $135,000 that will go towards the creation of a West Side neighborhood marketplace featuring food from local ranchers and farmers. Locavore plans to open the facility in Discovery West, the new subdivision adjacent to Northwest Crossing, later this summer. The KPOV Daily Report was compiled by Pete Perry and voiced by Mike Fisher.
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2: Last week, I asked you for 2 four-letter words who might be defined using the word sharp. One is the second half of a spring plant, and the other is both a description of that plant's taste and also something you might cook with the plant. Well, the answer is barb and tart, which comes from rhubarb. Our winner this week is Rhoda Jones, who listens to KPOV in Bend, Oregon.

For the new puzzle, tell me what these words have in common. Mini, dog, calm, burr, grand, and God. As a hint, the answer is timely. So again, what do these words have in common? Mini, dog, calm, burr, grand, and dog. To see the words in writing, visit the Point Puzzle page of the KPOV website, kpov.org. 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I'll select one winner from among any answers received by this Saturday.

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1: 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And this is Merle Evers.
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And don't forget to download the KPOV app on your handheld device, and you can take us with you everywhere you go. Coming up on today's show, I've got quite an eclectic mix. We're going to be talking about summer storm season, motorcycle safety awareness, and also 8 types of toxic bosses and how to deal with them. Dr. Laura Hambly-Lovett is going to be here to talk about her book, I Wish I'd Quit Sooner, Practical Strategies for Navigating Escaping a Toxic Boss. So motorcycle safety, summer storm season, and toxic bosses. How's that for 55 minutes of open air? So I hope you can stick with me. And coming up, I'm going to introduce you to Dr. Laura Hambly talking about, you know, toxic bosses. I wish I quit sooner. There's 8 different types. Can you imagine that? I bet you probably can. I know I went through the book and counted a few of them myself. And then what do you do when you have one? And do you go to HR? Do you become a whistleblower? What, you know, because, you know, that's not celebrated. That puts a kind of an instant target on your back sometimes. So we got a lot to cover today. So I hope you can stick with me. We'll be right back.

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0: Hey, welcome back, everyone. This is Open Air. I'm your host, Dawn Newton. Joining me now is Dr. Laura Hambly Lovett. She is a workplace thought leader and organizational psychologist whose new book, I Wish I'd Quit Sooner, identifies the 8 types of toxic bosses and tackles so many topics when it comes to HR and what do you do when you're under the thumb of a toxic boss. She says many jobs are tough enough as it is. What can make them unbearable is a toxic boss. So we need to define what a toxic boss is, first of all. With a personal mission, her personal mission, to make your life miserable. The toxic boss, I mean. In fact, 87% of people have had at least one toxic boss. I'm like, really? Just one? During their career, according to surveys. Dr. Laura joins me now. And again, her book, I Wish I'd Quit Sooner, Practical Strategies for Navigating and Escaping a Toxic Boss. Dr. Laura Hambly Lovett, it's such a pleasure to speak with you. We're talking today about your book, I Wish I'd Quit Sooner, Practical Strategies for Navigating and Escaping a Toxic Boss. Thank you for this opportunity.
1: It is my pleasure, Dawn.
0: You know, and talking about our bosses, sometimes, I mean, some of them we just like absolutely adore, love. We follow them if they wherever they go, maybe leave our job if they decide to quit. It doesn't seem to be the norm, unfortunately, when we talk about toxic bosses. How would you define a toxic boss? What does that look like?
1: That is a great question. And I love how you started with great leaders, because great leaders are important in the world and we need more of them. And the ones that are out there, we need to appreciate and reflect on the ones that have made a difference in our lives. And we have those as well. But I've been focused lately on the opposite, which is the toxic boss. And I call them bosses, not leaders, because a true leader brings out the best in their people, while a toxic boss degrades and depletes them. So a toxic boss has ongoing behaviors that are harming people. It's harming their productivity, their engagement, and their well-being. And toxic bosses get worse over time. And they essentially will derail your career. They'll shatter your confidence. They're very harmful. Whereas a difficult boss, in contrast, and sometimes these get mixed up, the toxic and the difficult, Dawn, but the difficult, they're plentiful out there. They're frustrating to work with, but they don't ultimately harm you. That you can learn to work with them. They can become better leaders over time, but a toxic boss simply does not improve and should have never been in a people leadership role.
0: When I was reading to you, I just want to do a little background on you. This is an organizational psychologist and thought leader sought after internationally for your expertise in workplace culture, career development, toxic leadership, and burnout. How did this get started for you? What drove you to this specific arena?
1: Like any career, Dawn, things kind of just go in a squiggly line. one thing leads to another. I was always interested in and drawn to helping people. And as I got into the field of psychology, I learned about this really cool area called organizational psychology. And it's all around helping organizations be better places for human beings to thrive. And it's been around for 100 or more years. It's a really significant field, but still not a lot of people know about industrial organizational psychology. But people like Adam Grant, who are in the public eye a lot, are bringing it to a very topical place, which I'm really happy about. And the work we do is important because people spend so much of their waking time at work. And that's what I've done for 25 years is this arena.
0: You know, and you're right, too, about... And I'm so grateful that you are, because looking at that, when we're in a situation such as that with a toxic boss, where it does impact our health, our mental health, our physical health, even just our motivation, and where we're wanting to potentially maybe grow, climb that ladder, where you just feel helpless and hopeless, because how are you supposed to take this on, overcome it, work with it, manage it, go to HR, all these things where it does really feel like it's just kind of a helpless, hopeless situation.
1: It really is. And a lot of high achievers come out of the woodwork. And what they do when they encounter a toxic boss is they double down. They'll work harder. They'll use their grit and determination to try to win over the toxic boss. But what happens is the toxic boss is ultimately threatened by a high achiever and will try to shut you down and, dim your light, basically. And what happens is the confidence gets wrecked over time because everything you do is wrong and you're walking on eggshells every day. And then you decide, hey, I should file a complaint with HR, but I'm worried if that backfires, I could lose my job and I'm financially dependent on this job. So then the cycle goes on and on.
0: And there's 8 types of toxic bosses, which is like, oh my God, there's that many. Can you touch on some of those? Because it's really fascinating, but it's like, I can just throughout my career, it's like, oh yes, that was that one. And that was that one. And that was that one.
1: I haven't had that many,
0: but you do have them.
1: Yeah. So when I was doing the research a few years ago, I noticed that there was an increase in toxic workplace cultures. I noticed a lot of our clients across North America were struggling with toxic bosses. So I endeavored to do some research on this as an adjunct professor. I'm able to do credible research, and so did interviews with toxic boss survivors throughout North America, and then did surveys, which are still going on, actually, surveys of hundreds of people across industries on what are the behaviors of toxic bosses that you're experiencing, and what are the impacts on your work, your health, your well-being, all of these different factors. And I got so many stories that would just blow your mind, and so much data. And I had to categorize it in a way that would be easy to understand. So I came up with the 8 personas of a toxic boss to really look at what are the different ways that they're doing their damage. And it's not that a boss is 1 of 8. Usually they're several personas are at play. And if people can name what's happening to them and what they're dealing with, they're better able to navigate, escape, and recover.
0: It's just so fascinating. And I'm curious, too, is once we're in it, we're in that arena, and we realize the situation that we're working in, and necessarily unhealthy work environment, how do we approach this? And then the other 2 part to this question is, why is it tolerated for management to begin with?
1: Oh, those are 2 really big questions. The first is, how do I approach it? Which is why I wrote I Wish I Quit Sooner, because I wanted to be able to help people to understand and deal with the situation and to know that there was a way out. People often feel trapped. They feel that they could either quit or stay, and quitting is not an option financially, because sometimes a toxic boss comes along when you're well established in an organization and you have pension, benefits, stock options, long-term incentives, and leaving would be, financially impossible. So you're trapped. Yet staying is harming you. It's harming your well-being. So I actually have 6 options in the book, 6 options for people when they're in these situations, including the pros and cons of taking a leave, for example, a medical leave, the pros and cons of filing a complaint with HR. I talk about all the real stories, the real data, and so people can make informed decisions on these different outcomes. And then people feel they have more power over it. And looking for a job in your existing organization, maybe you'll be able to move within it, or maybe you'll have to leave, but there's options, and creating a winning exit plan is one of the chapters in the book about how you set yourself up to take the steps to free yourself from the cage you're trapped in.
0: Why do they put up with these bosses? Is it always isolated to just maybe the boss and one employee, or do you typically see it kind of broad brushed throughout?
1: Well, I noticed that when toxic leadership is tolerated, and especially when it's at the top level, so in the C-suite level, then it tends to cascade. So then we see more and more instances of it throughout the organization. And I like to say it's like weeds in a garden. You don't take care of the cluster of weeds in the corner of the garden, and then soon they've spread everywhere. And that's the same with a toxic workplace culture. And why are they allowed in, and why are they allowed to stay? And that's another book, actually. But what I've been really speaking about is that organizations, it happens because oftentimes these toxic bosses are quite charismatic, very good at selling themselves, very smart and convincing. So they convince themselves to get the job. They convince others to promote them, and they climb the ladders. They tend to climb into senior roles, and a lot of them tend to have narcissistic tendencies. So what happens is they're very able to convince, and then the damage starts to happen. And oftentimes organizations are too fearful to do anything, maybe because they don't want to lose the revenue or the clients or whatever this person is bringing in. They're usually bringing in money in some way, and then they're often tied into the network. So they have their allies that believe in them and that support them. So they're part of the politics.
2: Who is this book for? Is this something somebody can use prior to accepting a position, that they can maybe try to do a little legwork to see what that real environment is, how management treats their staff? Or is it for someone that's already in that situation?
1: Well, it's mainly for people who are either in it or who have left it, because often when you've left it, you have trauma that you're recovering from. And even years later, you're talking about it. So it's mostly for that. However, I have a really good section on how to spot the warning signs of a toxic boss and how to really go about finding a healthy workplace for yourself. So that is very, very useful. I also have sections on how you can nurture your allies and empower yourself in your career. And those can be useful across situations, not just with a toxic boss. And HR can really benefit from this book too, because it gives you a lens into what's going on.
2: And for those that are in it right now and struggling, how would they use this book? Just start page one and work their way through? Is it a process that we need to do, or can we pick and choose how to use the book?
1: Well, I wrote it in a way that it can be either or. It can be a process to work through, and I have these coaching breaks in it, and I have checklists and questions for journaling prompts and things where you really, it feels like you're working with me as a coach almost. And when I recorded it on Audible, I created a workbook to go alongside Audible that really gives you that workbook experience alongside the listening. So yes, it can be done sequentially, but it can also be picked up at any point. I wrote it in a way where you can open it up and say, I want to focus on how I can just jump to the point of recovering from a toxic boss and get into those items, right? Or never again, the warning signs of a toxic boss. I'm actually on the job market. I want to start with that chapter, and then I can always work back. But it's meant to, you know, use what's useful to you.
2: And in the case studies, the individuals that you interviewed for this book, was there a common theme, or was one particular style of toxic boss that stood out more than others? Was there any common denominators that everyone shared?
1: Yes, I'd say the dishonest manipulator, for example, they're quite common. And the dishonest manipulator is always lying to get themselves ahead. They'll take credit for your work. They'll throw you under the bus. You're always walking on eggshells. They're fairly common, and they're quite brutal. I would say the covert types of toxic bosses are the ones that are more manipulative and sneaky, and the gaslighter is one of those where they gradually erode your memory, your belief in your memory and your belief in your abilities. And it's brutal because you start to think that you're losing your mind.
2: What does this work meant to you?
1: It meant a lot to me because I'm on a mission to hashtag stop toxic bosses. And I was really moved by the Me Too movement and that whole, you know, if you can start a broader conversation on a topic and build awareness, that's the first step to doing something about it. So what I'm really trying to do, Dawn, is build awareness on toxic bosses are doing major damage, and we need to expose and disarm them. And giving people the language of what's happening is the step to open up conversations at workplaces, in families, with HR, to bring this issue to light. And then organizations doing something about it, I'm on a mission to really help them as well.
2: Well, and I'm curious too, because we hear about whistleblowers that are reporting unhealthy, illegal, maybe things that are happening within a workplace. But it always seems like the whistleblower, who is actually the truth teller, is the one that's demonized and talked poorly about or treated poorly. Are we going to see a change in that? I always found that really disturbing, number one, but also fascinating how the response is to that individual.
1: Yeah, it's so we need to set up policies and safeguards to protect the whistleblower so they feel psychologically safe to raise a flag when there's a toxic boss. And that can, I mean, I've even seen in parts of Canada, there's legislation around protecting a whistleblower, but that's quite, it's not as often as I'd like to see it. And in practice, it may not always work because toxic leaders are quite crafty and quite manipulative. But we need to, again, open up a conversation and put safeguards in place. And it's the CEO of a company and the board chair of a company that can really say, we're going to be a culture that has zero tolerance for abusive behaviors. We're going to be a psychologically healthy culture. And we know that that leads to financial success, to culture success, to productivity. And that's what we're going to be. And then you set up all the things from hiring, who you hire, who you promote, how you collect data on how are your leaders doing as leaders. How are the people who report to them feeling? And you need to get that information. And there's ways to do that right and ways to do that wrong.
2: Well, there always has been, at least from, I guess, my perception, is that separation from the staff that is really the boots on the ground, that is frontline, that is really in touch with clients and customers and know what's going on. And those, the higher they go up that elevator, the less there seems to be that connection, relatability. They just sometimes seem so out of touch. I don't know if that's ever going to change, or how do we change that?
1: Well, that is a huge
2: that's another
1: question,
2: book.
1: But I mean, it's turning to more human-centric leadership, compassionate leadership, authentic leadership. It's that other end of the continuum where I spend a lot of time as well. I have a podcast I've had for 6 years called Where Work Meets Life, and I interview global experts and I speak on these topics, right, to really shine a light on what's great leadership, what's great culture, how people can be mentally well, how organizations can be great. And I just dive into that, and I'm still learning all the time. 25 years in, I'm still learning constantly from all these experts, and it's an evolving thing, Dawn. Like it's one day at a time, and we're evolving out there. I really think we are, even though it doesn't feel like it if you read the media all the time.
2: Yeah, you do need to kind of unplug and from media for sure. Do you have a resource, a list, or where people can go, our listeners can go, people that are, you know, in this situation or wanting to avoid this type of situation, that does give report cards or feedback, kind of a consumer reports on employers?
1: Well, that, I mean, Glassdoor comes to mind, right, as a place to look at kind of word on the street about certain employers. But there needs to be more platforms like that. And that's what I'm on a mission here and trying to find ways and collaborators to really bring this topic to light. So that's a really great question that we've actually been discussing.
2: So this is, I think, just such a valuable resource. I wish I'd quit sooner. Practical strategies for navigating and escaping a toxic boss. Dr. Laura Hambly-Levitt, it's been such a pleasure to speak to you. Where can we go to find the book and learn more about you and your work?
1: Sure. So drlaura.live, L-I-V-E. So Dr. Laura .live. I'm based in Canada, but I do work all over the world, and my content is very much North American-based research. But I really appreciate people visiting my website. If you go to my website, you'll see a tab called Books, and then you'll find I Wish I'd Quit Sooner and all the platforms it's on. But it's on all the platforms that sell books, basically. So you'll find it everywhere, and you'll find the podcast as another tab, and my speaking services, my coaching I do one-on-one. I'm definitely helping a lot of toxic boss survivors or people that are actually working for a toxic boss, and you'd be surprised. They can be at the executive level, and they are struggling deeply with a toxic CEO even. So it's not just any one level. It's not just supervisors or middle management. It's all levels that are prey to toxic bosses.
2: It's fascinating work, but it's also, this work has got to be so supportive and also empowering to those that are in that arena looking for some support and a way out. So I really appreciate this work and this opportunity. Thank you.
1: Oh, it's my pleasure, Dawn. Thank you for shining a light on it.
0: Again, that was Dr. Laura Hambly-Lovett talking about her book, I Wish I'd Quit Sooner, Practical Strategies for Navigating and Escaping a Toxic Boss. Again, her website is drlaura.live, drlaura.live. If you want to learn more about her and her work, find her book and maybe do a consult. We're going to take a really quick break. When we come back, we're going to be talking about the summer storm season. I know we are concerned with our fires here in the West Coast, but also we're starting to see weather kind of travel across the United States. Things we're used to seeing maybe in the southern states, we're seeing here. We've got the water issues, all kinds of things going on. April Eaton is going to join us. She is from the Allstate catastrophe team, and just talking about ways to be prepared, but also after a catastrophe, how do you regroup? You know, there's so many things that happen. Identity theft, the scams get rampant. You know, never let a crisis go to waste. I'm not sure who quoted that, but that's exactly what that is. So she's going to be here to give us some thoughts, some ideas, some tips, some things to maybe give us something to think about. So stay tuned. We'll be right back.
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0: Welcome back, everyone. This is Open Air. I'm your host, Dawn Newton. Joining me now is April Eaton. She is the Allstate Catastrophe Team member. She's here to talk about summer storm season, I should say. A couple stats that she provided for me, what it means for every household. There's about 53% of Americans who are worried about severe weather. Only 23%, and that's 23% of 53%, have created or updated an evacuation plan. You know, we always have safety meetings at work, all those types of things. Do we do them at home? I'll let you answer that. And just 24% have protected themselves against post-disaster identity theft. And I think that's one thing that we see, especially on the news. You know, here comes the storm, the hurricane, the fire, and everybody, you know, getting evacuated, trying to get everything together. But then what about the cleanup and the vulnerability, the absolute vulnerability and devastation that people are having to experience? And that's why she says, you know, it's really great if you can do it once a year, check with your insurance agent, see if you're covered, revisit some things that are going on in the area. Maybe there's ways to save money on insurance premiums, maybe some other coverage to think about. But April's here to provide all of that information and more. April, it's great to speak with you. April Eaton, you were the Allstate Catastrophe Team Leader. Just a really timely and very important conversation we're having as we're heading into the summer months. I know here on the West Coast, we've had a very mild winter, so we're already fearing our fire issues. But also, water is another thing altogether that brings its own set of issues and concerns and preparedness that we don't always take into account. So I appreciate this conversation.
1: Oh, thank you so much for having me. I appreciate the opportunity to share some information with folks.
0: You know, the high-risk weather season is coming. What are we seeing with weather events, the storm season? I mean, it seems like every year it's different or it's more prevalent. What can you tell us on that? Educate us, April.
1: Yeah, these days, storm season feels more frequent to many people. It feels more severe, very unpredictable. And what used to be traditional storm seasons, wildfire season, spring storm, where it would start and then sort of end, it all seems to blend together and seems to be constant for a number of people. In fact, Allstate helped customers recover from 115 catastrophes last year compared to responding to 85 severe weather events on average a decade ago. So that makes protection even more important than ever, particularly as we approach summer storm season and other seasons that seem to be impacting the communities.
0: You know, we think too about the thunderstorms, tornadoes, extreme heat, flooding, that type of thing. We're starting to see some of that on the West Coast as well now. So it's kind of interesting how the weather patterns that were used to being kind of segregated to certain areas of the United States, now they're definitely overlapping. Am I correct in that assumption and what I'm seeing?
1: It certainly feels that way. And the way our national catastrophe team is responding, we are sort of seeing that as well. You're right. You know, folks that may have maybe just had a rainstorm every now and then find themselves facing even more severe thunderstorms, sometimes bringing hail with them. You talked about the dryness out there on the West Coast and already sort of, you know, seeing the opportunity for fires to start. So we are seeing those same things that you're feeling and seeing in the community as we respond and help our customers recover from certain events, which is why we're here today to talk about, you know, just what you need to do. And one of those things is really be aware of the kind of weather that you face in your individual community. I mean, you said it right. We're experiencing different things based on where you live, but really truly sort of look back and see, did we have a flood recently? When was the last wildfire? What that thunderstorm, how badly was the damage? And as you consider the weather that you have, then make sure that you're protected from there. Whether that protection means making sure you've got the right insurance coverage in place to protect the things, but also whether you know what to do based on the kind of weather that you're facing to keep yourself and your family safe.
0: You know, in our workforce, we always have those safety meetings, and we don't necessarily carry those meetings home, but it's definitely something that we should be thinking about. I'm curious, because I know Allstate surveyed disaster survivors. What was the most, I don't know, maybe surprising thing or common theme that you learned from that or about preparation? Because I think that's one thing, too, is like, God, I wish I would have done this or this, or more waterproof containers, or what came out of that survey?
1: Yeah, that Sunday morning quarterbacking, or Monday morning quarterbacking, as they say, right? Looking back to see what could I have done better now that I've actually experienced a disaster and faced a disaster. And here's what people told us. And I don't know if they're so surprising, but they are interesting. So some people said that they would have a better understanding of the insurance policy and the coverage that they had in place, that they would have looked at the kind of weather that they were experiencing in their communities, and they would have made sure that they protected themselves with the right kind of insurance. And part of that may be, for instance, folks don't realize that your standard homeowner policy doesn't include flood coverage. And so if they experienced a flood, then they found themselves without the coverage because they didn't have a separate national flood insurance policy that's offered through FEMA. Others said that they would have documented or inventoried what they owned. They would have put together a little content list, because after the disaster went through and destroyed everything, they couldn't remember all of the precious things that they had in their home. So having that inventory list would have helped them during that recovery process. Others said that they would have put a little money aside for an emergency savings fund, that having, you know, just a little bit of cash on hand immediately after that disaster would have helped make things just a little bit easier on them. People, I think, knew the real risk and understand the real risk, but they realized that they weren't taking all of the steps that matter before the storms hit.
0: What about identity theft? Is that something that we should be considering as well? Because I know when people get evacuated, you know, some horrible things, behaviors start showing up as well.
1: Yeah, and it's unfortunate, right? Imagine that the unthinkable has already happened and you're trying to recover, you're trying to pick up the pieces, you're trying to file your claims and get back to normal. And unfortunately, sometimes that's when those scammers take advantage of people during those most vulnerable times. The survey that we're talking about, 30% of the people impacted by a natural disaster say they are also targeted by scams after the severe weather has happened. And again, we are trying to tell people that to protect yourself, be skeptical of unsolicited calls or text messages or emails, even if someone's walking up and coming door to door, especially if they're asking for personal or financial information. In the case of those folks who are coming up door to door, those contractors, if they're asking you to sign a contract and pressuring you to sign a contract right away or put money up front, beware that that may be part of a scam. Monitor your bank accounts and your credit card accounts for any unusual activity. Allstate is one of the first major insurance providers to offer free identity theft protection for our customers that have an auto, home, and a renter's policy with us, so that we can sort of alert those customers to any suspicious activity on their accounts. And if theft happens, we're able to help fix it with the restoration specialist in place. So those kinds of things, those kinds of offerings, those tips, and then the coverage on top of that to protect people as best we can during these severe weather times.
0: And April, how often should we be consulting with our insurance professional just to recheck our policy again and re-up that? Is it an annual thing, a couple times a year, every couple years? What do you advise for us?
1: I think of it as like a yearly thing, and sometimes I fall down on the job and I work for an insurance company. But you know, we get insurance and we have it and we pay for it, and then how often do we dust it off and actually see what coverage is in place? And then sometimes do you really understand what all that means? So, you know, talking to your agent, your insurance agent, maybe once a year, at, you know, a couple, you could do it twice a year, but your policy renews at a certain time. Maybe use that like you do during the change of seasons, where you put the new battery in your smoke detector. Maybe use that as the also an opportunity for you to sort of pull out that policy, dust it off, look at it, see what your coverages are, and then talk to that insurance agent to make sure that you've got the right coverage in place based on the weather risks that you face in your community.
0: Where would you like us to go for more information?
1: Allstate.com is just packed full of information based on whatever weather people face. And we've got information on there that guides you through what to do before storm season, during an event, as you're dealing with it and getting ready to file those claims, and certainly after a catastrophe when you're in the recovery mode. So all the information on Allstate.com for anybody who needs to use it.
0: Well, April Eaton, it's been such a pleasure speaking with you. Thank you. And thank you for this reminder. It's perfect timing for it.
1: Thank you so much. I appreciate you having me.
0: Again, that was April Eaton of Allstate. She's the Allstate Catastrophe Team member. But yeah, I think it's a good time maybe to, I know we don't like to sit down and go over these things and we think, oh, I'll get to it. You know, it's great. We don't have any issues going on right now, but so it's always when the issue happens that we're like, dang it, we should have done that. So I don't know, order pizza, takeout, do something. You and whoever else is on those policies with you, just make a night of it, an afternoon of it, an hour of it, and just go through your policies. Revisit what you've got on there. Think about the things in your house. Just

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0: Welcome back, everyone. This is Open Air. I'm your host, Dawn Newton. Joining me now is Stefan Popovich. He is the president of Cycle Gear. And Guillerme Ortigosa, make sure I say that correctly, a motorcycle crash survivor, who were here to discuss how airbag jacket saved his life. We were talking about motorcycle safety awareness. And as far as Stephen goes, he's been in the industry for quite a while. He's a president of Cycle Gear and oversees the operations of the country's largest power sports aftermarket omnichannel retailer, consisting of 165 plus brick and mortar locations across over 40 United States. Outside of his professional role, he's an active member of the MIC Aftermarket Parts Committee and part of the board member for Right Rider Access Fund. Been in the industry for quite a while. He knows his motorcycles. He knows motorcycle safety. And, you know, as we're heading into these nicer days and summer months and we're putting the top down, getting the bike out, all those things, we just want to go. But we need to think safety first. And it says he had said it in an interview, and I say it in our interview, prepare for the slide, not the ride. And that, of course, is safety.
1: Great to talk with both of you. Stefan Popovich, president of Cycle Gear, and Guillerme Ortigosa. I want to make sure I say everybody's name correctly.
2: Motorcycle
1: crash survivor. I just, this is such an important topic, and quite honestly, one that I've never had the opportunity to discuss, and that is motorcycle safety awareness. You're here to discuss, and I think I heard you say this in a previous interview, prepare for the slide, not the ride. And that really stuck with me, because I hear people that I know that ride motorcycles, can't wait to get out, go for that ride, get up in the mountains, that type of thing, thinking for the pleasure cruise. But at the same time, you do need to really think about that safety and that awareness. So I appreciate this opportunity.
2: Well, thank you so much for having us to talk about it.
1: And talk too about, you know, rider safety.

0: safety, rider protection, and the airbag jacket gear may that saved your life. What safety tips do you have for us?
1: Well, with the cycle gear, we like to say three things. One, be present. Make sure you're ready to ride. Be focused. Be in the right mindset. Two, be protected from head to toe. Obviously, we're here to share the news about or spread the news about airbags, but helmet, jacket, boots, and gloves all the way down, pants. Everything is designed to keep a rider safe. And then three, follow the rules of the road. As everybody gets out there in the spring, they get a little excited, but speed limits are there for a reason, and ride within your limits, be protected, and be present, I think are three things that are core anytime you get on a motorcycle.
0: When I was reading too the statistics, about 6,300 riders were killed in 2023, and that riders are nearly 24 times more likely to die in a crash than those in a passenger vehicle. Those are pretty staggering numbers.
1: They are, but at the same time, I think, again, being protected, taking advantage of the gear that has been developed over the past decade specifically, keeps riders far safer than they were, years ago. And I think, that is a core tenet to it. I mean, obviously, with the helmet and an airbag, we believe are core pieces of gear that you shouldn't leave the house with, substantially reduce the risk. I mean, obviously, motorcycling is deemed a risky endeavor. I think, I'm a big cyclist as well, and I think, road cycling, cyclists and mountain bikers, share a similar risk, obviously not with cars, but making sure that you're protected and you're in the right mindset to ride is a core tenet to motorcycle safety.
0: And talk too about the new technologies. I was reading about the Tech Air 5 plasma system and MIPS helmets. Tell us about those.
1: Yeah, well, the Tech Air 5 plasma is the airbag vest, so it's a wearable technology. It's not on the motorcycle. It's something that the rider wears. So when you get on the bike, you kind of zip it up. It can go under your jacket. It's powered by a computer in the back that's constantly monitoring your rider with accelerometers and gyroscopes, making sure the rider's not accelerating or decelerating too quickly or leaning too fast. And in the event of a crash, it deploys. It's almost predictive in the technology. So whether you're riding off-road or on-road, there's different algorithms to support the type of riding that you're doing, and it reduces the impact of the rider about 93% to 95%. As it goes to helmets, we've seen continued development in technology, not only outer shell but the inner foams, but with MIPS in particular, it's a slip plane technology that reduces the rotational impact in the event of an accident for the rider. So it kind of reduces the chance of concussions, reduces the chance of brain trauma. So in every different piece of gear, again, from your feet to your head, we've seen technology continue to develop in ways we haven't seen in decades, keeping riders far safer out on the road than they were previously.
0: And Guillermo, can you walk us through, your crash, how the airbag jacket helped save your life, how this has changed you as a rider, or has it?
2: Of course. It was a Friday night. Me and my friends are about to go get some food after work. As we were going down this road, I about to reach an intersection, I saw from the corner of my eyes a car just blowing through a stop sign. I attempted to swerve the bike out of the way. Unfortunately, I wasn't fast enough to be able to accomplish that, and the car ended up T-boning me, which then I flew around 15 to 20 feet off my motorcycle and ended up hitting my back and neck onto a curb. But thankfully, I was wearing my airbag and my helmet, which if it weren't for those two things, I don't believe I would be here today, being able to talk to you guys, walk around, and still able to ride motorcycles.
0: Well, and I'm curious, too, as you said, it was just kind of a short ride to go get food. Is that something that maybe a warning or just a reminder, awareness to other riders that regardless of how short the trip is, how long the trip is, to always have that safety? Because I would think, and please correct me on this, is if you're thinking, I'm just going down the street, I don't need the helmet, I don't need this protective gear. Is that sometimes a thought process that riders struggle with?
1: I think everybody does to an extent. I think people thought about that with seatbelts 20 years ago. I'm just going down the street. I don't need to put my seatbelt on. But I don't think it's any different for a motorcycle rider. I mean, every time you get on the bike, you should be ready and protected. No matter if you're going around the corner, you're going on a trip across the country. I do think it's a mindset that I think, people might be a little lackadaisical with at times. But, our goal is to really, inform that it doesn't really matter. I mean, accidents can occur anywhere. And if you have the opportunity to take advantage of this technology that's literally saving lives far greater than it was, you know, 5 to 10 years ago. For us, we just want to make sure that the message is out there to not only riders, but friends, family, and loved ones alike, and spread the word that they can be out there riding safe.
0: What are some must-have pieces of safety gear that every rider should be wearing?
1: Well, we like to say, as you referenced at the beginning, prepare for the slide, not the ride. You know, you never know what's going to happen. I love that you shared that. It's awesome. And because, again, you know, a standard pair of Levi's is not protective in a slide. You know, the pants that we sell have Kevlar reinforcement. The seams are double stitched to make sure that they hold up in the event of a slide for abrasion resistance. You know, boots are reinforced, pants, jackets, gloves, helmets for sure. And obviously with the development of airbags, we would love for them to be more, far more ubiquitous than they are, but really head to toe, every time you get on the motorcycle, make sure you're protected.
0: And where would you like us to go for more information?
1: You can go to cyclegear.com/airbags to learn more about the airbags specifically. You know, Cycle Gear has 165 locations around the country. I'm sure we definitely have one in your area. And if you'd like to stop by and see one of our gear experts and learn a little bit more about how you can ride safe and comfortable, we'd love to have you stop by.
0: This is great safety awareness and a reminder. Thank you both so much.
1: Thank you so much for having us.
2: For having us.
3: 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Well, that does it for me in today's edition of Open Air, but a couple announcements here for the station. We have our Beatles sing-along coming up because, you know, KPOB, we just turned 20. Now we're going to be 21. We're going to be legal. Oh, my God. 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I wonder if we've got some music coming up. Oh, we do, we do. But before that, the LeGrae High School Happy Girls Bend Race returns to Riverbend Park on Saturday, May 9th, 2026, this year, just a couple days, bringing together women from across the Pacific Northwest for a day of movement, community, and celebration. This year's organizers at Laid Out Events are very proud to announce Vamanos Outside as the official beneficiary of the event. So to learn more, visit bendraces.com. Music, May 9th, we've got coming up. Actually, it'll be on May 7th through the 9th. Homegrown Music Festival 2026 will be on May 7th through the 9th at its new home, the Century Center on Bend's West Side, where community music and springtime vibes come together in one unforgettable weekend. Homegrown brings together top talent from across the region while showcasing the very best local bands spanning multiple genres. 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And I want to thank my guests, Cycle Gear, our guys over there, Stefan Popovich, for joining us. Also, Dr. Laura talking about toxic bosses. And also April Eaton, Allstate Catastrophe Team member. So, yeah, check those insurance policies. See what you need to do. Be safe out there. Summer's coming. We just want to go have fun and get out in that air, our high desert air, as a matter of fact. Everyone, have a great evening, and we will talk again next week.
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0: we have the freshmen, a group that rates a cheer. 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
1: It isn't that they're stupid, well, a little maybe so.
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0: Zoom, zoom, zoom, zoom, zoom, zoom, zoom, zoom, zoom, zoom. 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
1: ah!

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Ape call, doodly-abba, ape call, doodly-abba, ape call, doodly-abba. 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Now, old Papa Tiger was the boss of the Nile, just a sport model cat with a solid style. 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Adam

Space. The final frontier. These are the voyages of the Starship Enterprise. Its five-year mission to explore strange new worlds, to seek out new life and new civilizations, to boldly go where no man has gone before.

Hi, this is Becky Brown here tonight for Juniper Roots on 88.9 KPOV Bend. These little short songs have featured the bluegrass instruments. After John Hartford greeted you with Turn Your Radio On, you heard Ned Liberecki do Where No Man Has Gone Before, the Star Trek theme from his CD Take 5. Then David Grisman did Opus 38 from Early Dog. Clarence White did I Am a Pilgrim from 33 Acoustic Guitar Instrumentals. Bass Mandolin did Invention number 13 from a CD called Onward. And that last one was Soddy Daisy, done by Becky Bueller. I was going through my iTunes and found all these wonderful little short songs, all of them less than 2 minutes long. So that's how I decided to start the show. Next up is Wildwood Flower, and then we have a few more short ones, and then we'll do something else.

Okay, that's enough of short songs. That last one was Ivan Rosenberg on the dobro doing Terrapin. Cheyenne Breakdown was done by Kenny Baker. Greg Blake did Home is Where the Heart Is. Kathy Kallick and Lori Lewis did Oh Susanna. And Wildwood Flower was from a CD called Bluegrass 95. And on that CD was Scott Vestal, Aubrey Haney, Adam Steffi, Wayne Benson, Barry Bales, and Clay Jones. And this is Becky Brown here tonight for Juniper Roots on 88.9 KPOV Bend High Desert Community Radio. And now we're going to go into a set of sort of country songs, but done with a more or less bluegrass twist. We're going to start with Pam Gadd doing Applejack, and I believe Dolly Parton is singing with her on this. Applejack is a Dolly Parton song, and unless Pam Gadd has had a Dolly Parton implant in her voice, then she's singing with Pam Gadd. Then we're going to hear Cold, Cold Heart, and then go on to some more country done bluegrass style songs.

88.9 KPOV Bend High Desert Community Radio. This is Becky Brown. The show is Juniper Roots. That last song was called More Strings, which reminds me of the difference between a violin and a fiddle. A violin has strings. A fiddle has strings. So that was Michael Barnett with More Strings. Together Again was done by Nell Robinson and Jim Nunnally Band. Last Thing on My Mind was done by the New Kentucky Colonels. And the singing was done by Clarence White. Buck Owens medley, Before You Go and Let the World Keep on Turning, was done by Ned Lubarecki from Take Five. Patti Loveless did Cold Cold Heart. And Pam Gadd did Applejack. So now we're going into this next set. Maybe it's more bluegrassy. I don't know. You know, my roots really are country, and bluegrass was something that I got involved with when I was an adult. So I never really know what's bluegrass and what's country. But next up, we're going to hear the Krueger Brothers singing My Troubles Away from a CD called Remembering Doc Watson. Here are the Krueger Brothers.

That set began with Singing My Troubles Away, done by the Kruger Brothers. B-flat medley, Done Gone and New Camptown Races, was Ned Lubarecki again from Take 5. Let the Hard Times Roll was done by John Bowman from Beautiful Ashes. And the Kathy Kallick Band did Thinking of Home. The last song in that last set, Thinking of Home, I put in there to remind us that Sunday is Mother's Day. And so now we're going to have a set of Mother's Day music. We're going to start with The Land of 10,000 Mothers. Somewhere in there, we're going to stop for a station break. And then we're going to hear just various kinds of mother-themed music. Here's the Misty Mamas doing The Land of 10,000 Mothers.

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4: This is KPOV Bend. I'm Scott Garriott. This is Neon Madman's Radio. Got another 2 hours of music for you tonight. Gonna start off kind of low-key, folky type stuff, but gonna be all over the place. Even got some like pop-punk emo type stuff that I don't normally play, and then some other rock stuff, and definitely some, you know, gonna be diverse as usual. Let's go ahead and get some music going. Thank you for listening to KPOV.

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2: 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Brooke Benton. 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
3: This is KPOV Bend. I'm Scott Garriott. This is Neon Madman's Radio. The last track was Farewell Transmission by Songs Ohio. Just love that song. So gets me so emotional and amped up in a kind of bittersweet way. We had Silver Jews with Trains Across the Sea before that. Beck with Seawater from his early folk album called One Foot in the Grave. And we had The Microphones with You'll Be in the Air. Black Country New Road with For the Cold Country. And Vashti Bunyan with Diamond Day starting that off. Hope you're having a good Wednesday night. And thank you for listening to KPOV. Some more music for you.

This is KPOV Bend. I'm Scott Garrett. This is Neon Madman's Radio. That was David Bowie with Quicksand from his album Hunky Dory. Before that, we had a relatively new band, relatively unknown band called Vegan Vampires, but you can find them. They're online if you use like Instagram and stuff. You might see their videos, but that was called I'm a Free Man from their newest album, or newly released album, Don't Smoke Government Weed. We had the Brian Jonestown Massacre with Those Memories. We had the Rolling Stones with Let It Bleed, and the Flying Burrito Brothers with Wheels starting that off. All right, got some type of stuff I don't normally play next. It's a bit of a emo pop punk type vibe, I guess is what you'd call it. I like to mix it up a little bit. Thanks for listening to KPOV.

This is KPOV Bend. I'm Scott Garriott. This is Neon Madman's Radio. That last track got a little bit older, more hardcore, classic punk. I think it was from the 70s. Stiff Little Fingers with Suspect Device. Then we had Green Day before that with Brain Stew. We had Ween with their parody of kind of pop punk emo stuff with Shame Maker. Then we had Blink-182 with Mutt and My Chemical Romance with Welcome to the Black Parade. So that's the first half of the show taken care of. Got another, a little less than an hour left. But gonna keep it rock, but a little bit different. Hope you're having a good Wednesday night. Thank you for listening to KPOV.

This is KPOV Bend. I'm Scott Garriott. This is Neon Madman's Radio. That was Buffy St. Marie with He's a Keeper of the Fire. We had Linda Hoyle with Black Crow. The Michael Yonkers Band with Kill the Enemy. The Monks with I Hate You. Simply Saucer with Electro Rock. And Iggy and the Stooges with Gimme Danger starting that off. Let's keep on moving on with some more stuff here. Hope you're having a good Wednesday night. Thank you for listening to KPOV.

This is KPOV Bend. I'm Scott Garriott. This is Neon Madman's Radio. This last track was the Incredible String Band with The Iron Stone. We had Led Zeppelin with The Battle of Evermore before that. Interestingly enough, I think I heard a quote from Robert Plant, or read a quote from Robert Plant, where he said he wishes he was in the Incredible String Band, but I read that a long time ago, and I tried to look it up, and I couldn't find it, so maybe it's not true. But I know he was a fan of them, for sure. We had Queen with Father to Son before that, Ween with Buckingham Green, second Ween track of the night. And we had a short little classical piece, see if I can... Well, there's a lot of words to the title and the artist in this one. Jerome Kottenbach and Orchestra Symphonique at Lyrique de Nancy is the artist. And then Ray Lache, Act 2, Danse de la

This is KPOV Bend. I'm Scott Garriott. This has been Neon Madman's Radio. This track I'm talking over, fading out, is Leonard Cohen with an instrumental called Improvisation from his album Live Songs. And we had the Rolling Stones with Sitting on a Fence, West Coast pop art experimental band with Ritual No. 1, and the Brian Jones Sun Massacre with In India You. I believe that was the second track of them, by them, of the night. Got Heard You Looking coming up next. I'll be on again next week, as usual. Same time, 8 to 10 on Wednesday. Good night.

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You are listening to 88.9 KPOV Bend. It is your High Desert Community Radio. And this is Heard You Looking. Got a nice little hour of some slow, pensive music for you. For a nice ambient hour following that. Hopefully it can be a good cap to a beautiful day here in beautiful Central Oregon. Hopefully you all got outside. Please keep

staring at sympathetic skies. A forgotten world, full of love. Cinematic silent skies.

listening to Heard You Looking on 89 KPOV. What you just heard was Ariel M with Dazed and Awake. Before that, we had Grimble Grumble with Odyssey and Oracle. And that comes from pulled that from a pretty cool compilation from Third Man Records. It's called Southeast of Saturn. And this is the second volume. The first volume mostly featured dream pop shoegaze bands out of the Detroit scene. And second volume kind of expanded it to the rest of the Midwest, featuring bands such as Grimble Grumble, who came out of Chicago, Illinois, all from the 90s. And before that, we started the show with Hood. That song was S.E. Rain Patterns. And what you're hearing right now is a brand new track from Animal Collective members Aviterian Geologist under the name Kraz Boyce. This is titled Stevens Sunshine Rejected. And you can check out the full album on Domino Recordings this Friday. So I'll leave it here and finish this song. A lot more to come here. Stay tuned. KPOV.

And thank you listening to KPOV. What you just heard was Julie Doran and Wooden Stars with The Longest Winter. We had the Sonora Pine with Cloister. Coastal with Northern. And then the Feelies with When Company Comes. Again, this is KPOB. 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And what you're listening to right now is a band you've probably heard, maybe some would argue a little too much on the show. Brand new band, First Day Back. And this is from their debut album, Forward, from last summer. Really a new band that's taken a lot of notes from these bands from the 90s you've been hearing tonight. We've got some more ahead before we slow down for our second hour. Hope you're having a great night. It's KPOV.

And you are listening to 889 KPOV Bend. This is Heard You Looking. Entering into the second hour of the show. Gonna slow things down a bit more than they already have been. But what you just heard was Hold the Way from Grouper. That's off of the Vessel EP, a split between her and Roy Montgomery, who you might hear later in the show. We had the great Bedhead with The Rest of the Day. We start off that set with Blue Tile Lounge. The song was called Liner. And we'll get back to the music in a second. Just want to thank everybody for donating to KPOV during our spring fun drive the past 2 weeks. It is help from you that keeps our voice going. And KPOV is turning 21 this year. Hope you can join us Friday, June 26th at the Commonwealth Pub from 7 to 10 p.m. for a Beatles sing-along fundraiser. Doors at 6:30. Sing your heart out with Beatles cover bands and artists including Juju Eyeball and more. 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Stay tuned for more information. KPOV, your music, your voice, your choice. And what you're hearing now, say, Yola Tango. I believe this release was a very early collection of COVID jams they did. The release was called We Have Amnesia Sometimes, released in July of 2020. And the song is called And James and Ira Demonstrate Mysticism and Some Confusion Holds. Parenthetical Monday.

it's just going to be a mellow vibe this next hour. Got a whole lot of new releases that have been great. I'm going to share some with you. We have some from Felicia Atkinson, Ben Sereton and John Thayer, Pan American, and more. So hope you can spend the night with us. KPV.

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phrase went into my mind with words, because they never like actually catch the essence of what I'm saying. 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I don't know. 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It's getting quite late, so yeah, it was very nice to meet you. Can I have your number?

This is KPOE. Cheering right now is Pan American with Entrance to Afterlife. We just had Mutate with Lost in Translation. Elvin Volum with Harmonia. Alex Zhang Hung Tai with Jalitla. You might know him from his kind of dark, ghostly, lo-fi pop project throughout the 2010s titled Dirty Beaches. A lot of great output there from him. Then another brand new track from Felicia Atkinson. That was Shines for Eternity. A couple more new tracks coming up. As always, set list for all of our great shows can be found at kpov.org. And we do have audio archives streaming on there and our app from the past 2 weeks. Check that out, kpov.org/app. And let's just get right back into it. Thank you for listening.

And thank you so much for listening to Heard You Looking on 89 KPOE. You just heard another brand new track from Ben Sarton and John Thayer. I've heard a couple tracks from this album in the past couple weeks on this show. That track was called Valley Spirit. We had Satoshi Makoto with Closer. Infinite Body with Enlacing. And Gustav Kempz with Fog. We start off that set again with Pan American, another brand new track, brand new album off of Cranky Records, Fly the Ocean in a Silver Plane. The song was called Entrance to Afterlife. And what you're hearing right now is Canaan Balsam with In a Rich Man's House. I'm going to end with one more track for you. Would be fitting, and with a nice long meditation from Larahi off of that Ambient 3 Brian Eno album. Larahi coming to Oregon, albeit Portland, Oregon, this next Sunday, May 17th. The First Baptist Church of Portland, put on by the Great Ambient Church. You can find more info about that at ambient.church. I am here every Wednesday from 10 p.m. to midnight. Appreciate you all for listening. Hope you have a great night. Get outside of this week. It's KPOV.

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Well, good morning and happy Friday to y'all out there. This is Jim. I'm here to start up the Guitar Showcase for you this Friday, May 1st. Happy May Day to everyone out there. It's just looking like a beautiful day. Hopefully we get a little breeze, clear out some of that smoke. I just want to let you know we are extending our fun drive to May 5th, and I have some more information on that. I will get to that in just a couple of seconds. Also want to just say, we've got a kind of a fun playlist lined up for you today. With Cinco de Mayo just a few days away, I always enjoy throwing a few Spanish or Mexican music tunes in there. So the first hour should be all dedicated to that, with some great things by bands like Roy Rogers and Norton Buffalo, Los Lobos, Los Super 7, Shingon, Vinius, Cantuaria, and Bill Frizzell, Brave Combo, Calexico, and some stuff from Charanga Cakewalk. We'll be doing some blues there in the middle with some Roy Buchanan, Galea Volt, Tab Benoit. And we're going to wrap things up with kind of a C&W Americana, a couple of sets. And that's going to include Steve Freund, Super Suckers, Rob Ikes, and Trey Hensley, Old 97s, Jim Campolongo, and Honeyfingers. And a little Robert Earl Keen to finish with. So just let you know what there. Today we've got a lot of donations to ask for. And let me just take a moment right now and let you know that we are sitting at $34,582 of our $50,000 goal. And that is coming along. We've got till May 5th again. And let's see, Steve from Redmond was a kind donor there. We want to say thank you to Steve for his donation. It helps us get a lot closer. And also to Ronnie from the Dalles with his contribution just a little bit ago. I just want to say again, thank you to Ronnie and Steve for your considerate donation. We greatly appreciate it, and we'll be thinking of you when we get to that $50,000 cross. Not cross to bear, but cross that deadline. That's what I meant to say. Pardon me. So it is a little bit of a divided show today. Sorry about that. I'll try to keep my rhetoric to a minimum so we can be less divided. And just want to say that we've extended our spring fun drive to May 5th. 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All right, coming up right now, we've got a little tune entitled Chicanos from the Los Pingüinos del Norte and Romel Fuentes. So here you go. And again, happy Friday, happy May 1st. And you're listening to 88.9 KPOV Bend.

0: And welcome back to the studio. My name is Jim. You're listening to the Guitar Showcase. And happy May Day to you. Happy May 1st. Let me tell you what we got going on in the background. This song we're playing is Marisela from the Colossal Head album by Los Lobos. Prior to that was the song Shake That Rat. I can relate to that. And that is from the sing-along with Los Straitjackets. And it's Los Straitjackets with Nick Lowe. Prior to that was Ritmo de las Almas, or Rhythm of the Souls. That's from the Roots of Our Nature album by Roy Rogers and Norton Buffalo. Not to be confused with Roy Rogers and Dale Evans. Norton was an incredible harp player, and Roy was just a phenomenal slide player. Both of them are pretty spectacular musicians, to say the least. And we got things started with the song Chicano from the album Chulas Fronteras and Del Mero Corazón by Romel Fuentes and Los Pingüinos del Norte. And I just want to say the music in this recording is drawn from two documentary films, Chulas Fronteras, Beautiful Borderlands, and Del Mero Corazón, Straight from the Heart. The two films focused on the role of música norteña, more commonly called the Tex-Mex or Conjunto, a regional music popular along the Texas-Mexico border. Included in this films and on that track was Flaco Jimenez, and the film was by Les Blank, who's done some just phenomenal films over the years. And it's also been recorded on Arhuli Records, which really covers some interesting music in their catalog. So check that out. Let's see. Hey, we got a couple of messages coming right up, and I'll be back with some more for you.
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And welcome back. Hey, let me just let you know what we got coming up throughout the day here for you. Beginning at noon, we've got our Encore RBR from Variable Velocity, just from this last Tuesday. At 2 p.m., Ricky Lee will be in with Dig This. At 4, it's time for Sonic Rainbow and the bevy of hosts that we have covering that show right now. Paradigms is on at 5. At 6 p.m., we've got Welcome to the Apocalypse. At 8, we have Vinyl Vortex coming up. At 10, it's Urban Mix with T Unique. And at midnight, we've got an encore rebroadcast of the Backdoor Blues program. So stick around for all of that all day long. Great music coming your way, folks. One more thing. 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Donate by Tuesday, May 5th, and you'll be entered into a drawing for 2 general admission tickets to a 2026 show at Hayden Holmes Amphitheater, pending ticket availability. So please, donate today. And as I said before, we're up to $34,582 with a goal of $50,000. We've got a few days left, maybe 5. I think it's 5 if I do. Well, let me get my shoes back on. I don't need to count that high. But we've got just a few more days to cover that $15,000, $14,000 plus. So, folks, now's the time. Give us a call if you can and make that pledge. We'd love to hear from you. Coming up right now, I've got the song Ojitos Traidores, and that's by the Los Super 7 Band with Rick Trevino playing with them. And here you go, folks. Give us a call at 541-322-0863. We'd love to hear from you.

0: Is there something to drink?
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0: Yeah.
1: What?
0: My guitar.
2: Welcome back into the studio. My name is Jim. You're listening to the Guitar Showcase, and the first half of this show is related to Cinco de Mayo coming up on next week, next Tuesday. And in the background, we've got the bar fight scene from the movie Desperado by Los Lobos, another Robert Rodriguez film. Let's see, ahead of that was Across the Borderline featuring John Hiatt from the Partners album that was under Flaco Jimenez's name, Flaco on the Stomach Steinway there. In the middle, we had La Grimas de Amor. That's the song. The album was La Grimas Mexicanas. That was Vinicius Cantuara and Bill Frizzell. On that, prior to that was Mexican Sausage Link, maybe Chorizo, and that's from the Mexican Spaghetti Western bonus track album. Let's see, that's from the band Shingon. I have a little bit more on that. And we started with Ojitos Traidores. That's from the Los Super 7 from the Heard It on the X album, and that featured Rick Trevino with them. I just wanted to also say, Chingon is a band from Austin, Texas. Their sound is heavily influenced by Mexican rock, mariachi, ranchera, and Texas rock and roll music. Chingon was formed by film director Robert Rodriguez to record songs for his 2003 film, Once Upon a Time in Mexico. And that was Robert on guitars, as well as the Castillo brothers on guitars, and Camilo Torres. We'll be right back.
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2: 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So help us out if you can. We would greatly appreciate it. Also, I want to just mention, too, this really cool app that we offer for free to listeners. This is a cool thing. It connects to Apple or Android devices or downloads onto those. You can have up to two shows per week in any hosts folder, and that includes talk shows like The Point or news like Democracy Now! So you've got access to all of those things. We also have playlists on there. You can go to any show and figure out what that host played during his show. If there were certain tracks that you were really interested in, that's one way to find out who that was and what they played. So a couple of different things to look for. And one of the final things that's really, really cool about this app, not only is it free, I guess it two things. The second thing is that you can donate right from the face of the app. It's a little button up in the left corner. Click that thing, and it's maybe a couple of minutes to fill that out. So something to consider, and another good reason to support KPOV for the things that you love. And hopefully you appreciate what we're trying to bring to you every day of the week. And that's 24/7. So, hey, coming up in this next set, I've got some fun stuff by Brave Combo. This is called Ma Navu, and it's kind of a group dance epidemic LP, and I think you'll get it pretty quick. Anyways, I hope you're having a beautiful day out there. Happy May Day to everybody, and thank you for listening to myself, Jim, on the Guitar Showcase right here at kpov.org.

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You're listening to 88.9 KPOV Bend, your High Desert Community Radio Station for Central Oregon. And we are here with you with some great Mexican artists doing some great songs. Cinco is just a couple of days away, and I hope that you all have a wonderful Cinco de Mayo. It's been a real treat to play some of these tracks. And speaking of these tracks, let me back up and let you know what we heard in this set. That last track, one of my all-time favorites, Románticos Desparecidos. That was from the Lotería de la Cumbia Lounge album. That's from that album by the band Charanga Cakewalk. Let's see. Ahead of that, we heard Crumble. That was from the Ancienne Belgique Live in Brussels concert by Calexico, with Joey Burns and Jim Convertino playing a lot of the tracks there. Really fun band out of Tucson. And then we got things started with Manavu, or maybe it's something else. That's a Group Dance Epidemic remix, and that was by Brave Combo. Love those guys. I enjoyed the part with put your money in and put your money out, because, folks, we need your help with our 2026 spring fun drive. So please, anything you can do to help us out. We're running that through May 5th, so give us a call, 541-322-0863, or go to www.kpov.org. Check it out. And just a quick word, Lotería de la Cumbia Lounge is a pan-Latin American martini. Equal parts traditional instruments, Spanish classical guitar, accordion, horns, and more. And deep urban grooves with a dash of Esquivel and a measure of Ennio Morricone. Again, just love this track. A lot of fun, great music there. I just want to also let you know, hey, don't forget, we are doing the New Orleans Jazz Fest this weekend, Saturday and Sunday from 1 to 9. Definitely want to listen to that. Check it out. 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So it's really kind of time to step up and help us out the best that you can. I would like to maybe even suggest a sustaining donor membership. They are very easy to set up, and once you get that into your banking and system, whether it's $10, $20, $30 a month, whatever is you can accommodate in your budget, you're the only one who can judge that. It just makes life easy. So something to keep in mind and check it out. See what you think. Coming up right now, we've got The Messiah Will Come by Roy Buchanan. So keep your dial stuck to 88.9 KPOV Bend. And we are just happy to have you as listeners. Thanks again. This is Jim, and you're listening to 88.9 KPOV Bend. And this is the Guitar Showcase.

Just a smile. Just a glance. 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He just walked past. There's been a lot of people, and they've had a lot to say. But this time, I'm gonna tell it my way.

town. 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And the sad little town was happy again. But there were some that doubted. They disbelieved, so they mocked him. And a stranger, he went away. 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I walked in a lot of places I never should have been. But I know that the Messiah, he will come again.

0: Hey, folks, we're back in the studio. My name is Jim. You're listening to the Guitar Showcase, and you are listening to 88.9 KPOV Bend, your Hot Desert Community Radio Station for Central Oregon. We are here for you, and let's talk about this last set of music we played here. All right, what's in the background is Too Many Drivers at the Wheel. That's from the album What I Live For by Tab Benoit. Prior to that was Just One More Time. This is from the album One Woman Band by Galia Volt. And we got the set started with The Messiah Will Come Again. That's from the Sweet Dreams anthology album from Roy Buchanan. I think that was off of Roy's very first record. I recall that track just being kind of amazing. So, a lot of fun. And I just want to say, Tab Benoit and Galia Volt will be playing at the Tower this coming June 11th. Combined, these two have 25 albums out between them, 19 for Tab and 6 for Galia. Spectacular performances by themselves, playing together one night in June. Hey, we'll be right back with a couple of messages.
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0: Thank you for coming right back. We are in the studio, and I just want to mention Variable Velocity. That's going to be coming up at noon. Encore rebroadcast from just the other night. Check that out at 12 p.m. coming up at the end of this show. I just want to say one more time, that was June 11th for Galia Volt and Tab Benoit playing at the Tower Theater down there on Wall Street. Going to be a really, really fun band, and you won't be disappointed, that's for sure. 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Please help us get there. And that's May 5th, Cinco de Mayo. Whoa. Hey, coming right up, I've got a track for you by a fella named Steve Frund. The album is titled C for Chicago. And on this album, he's got Boz Scaggs, Kim Wilson, and Dave Maxwell. Dave Maxwell is part of the broadcasters with Ronnie Earl. And Kim Wilson used to be with the Fabulous Thunderbirds. And Boz Scaggs, well, he started out with Steve Miller back in the day. Great songwriter. Music coming your way with Working Man by Steve Frund.

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6: That's right, Ricky Lee, at 2 o'clock today. Dig This. Always a lot of fun on that show. Let's talk about that last set. Let's see, that last track. A Grateful Dead tune, Friend of the Devil. That was from the Country Blues album by Rob Ikes and Trey Hensley. Prior to that was one of the couple of songs that I can play by the Super Suckers, and this is from their Must Have Been High album. And that track was Road Worn and Weary. Just love the groove on that. It's a lot of fun. And we got things started with Working Man from the See Us for Chicago album by Steve Friend. And just the song Working Man there, performed by Steve Friend from his 1999 album See Us for Chicago. Also featured the additional musicians on this album were Boss Skaggs, Kim Wilson, and Dave Maxwell. Kim was part of the Fabulous Thunderbirds, and Dave now works for Ronnie Earl. Dave is one of the broadcasters. And if you don't know Boz, well, I'm not sure I can help you. And coming up next, or in the background, we've got State of Texas by Old 97s. And real quickly, we'll jump into that in a moment. 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And again, we'll catch up with you before we check out at the top of the hour.

This next song is for a very important person in everyone's life. I'm talking about my daddy. Big, big, big, big, big, big, big, big, big, big, big, big, big, big, big, big, big, big, big, big, big, big, big, big, big, big, big, big, big, big, big, big, big, big, big, big, big, big, big, big, big, big, big, big, big, big, big, big, big, big, big, big, big, big, big, big, big, big, big, big, big, big, big, big, big, big, big, big, big, big, big, big, big, big, big, big, big, big, big, big, big, big, big, big, big, big, big, big, big, big, big, big, big, big, big, big, big, big, big, big, big, big, big, big, big, big, big, big, big, big, big, big, big, big, big, big, big, big, big, big, big, big, big, big, big, big, big, big, big, big, big, big, big, big, big, big, big, big, big, big, big, big, big, big, big, big, big, big, big, big, big, big, big, big, big, big, big, big, big, big, big, big, big, big, big, big, big, big, big, big, big, big, big, big, big, big, big, big, big, big, big, big, big, big, big, big,

like to welcome y'all here to the Sons of Herman Hall. We're having a big time tonight. I wrote this song here, the Front Porch Song, with my friend Lyle Lovett back some years ago. Yeah. We lived in College Station, Texas. Woo! That's right. We was Aggies. Oh no, some non-Aggie fans. We used to sit on this old porch on Church Street, right across from the Presbyterian Church, and play bluegrass and folk music and talk about girls and where we were.

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Waiting for him to come out of church so we could sing him a little gospel music, give him something to talk about on their way to Luby's.

0: to rent late, so long as I run his cattle. He picks me up.
1: Robert Earl Keane. Fun stuff. Great music. Hey, just want to let you know we got that last set going on there with the Front Porch Swing. Ahead of that, we heard I Hate You, Big Daddy. That was from the Walk Hard, the Dewey Cox story, original motion picture. Ahead of that was Lola, My Baby's Coming Home. That was from the Last Night This Morning album by Jim Campolongo and Honeyfingers. On that was Luca Benedetti. And we got the set started with The State of Texas, the Grand Theater, Volume 1. Of course, the old 97s. The break music I've been playing has been Jim Campolongo from his latest album, Man in a Ball in a Ball, as well as Luca Benedetti, who also played with Honeyfingers and has performed with Jim in a number of different events from his album, Ride a While. So just kind of trying to enjoy that. Thank you all for listening in today. As I said before, KPOV has extended our 2026 spring fun drive for a couple more days, only because we didn't hit our goal of $50,000. I don't mean to sound negative or judgy here, but missing goals will not keep us on the air a whole lot longer. So we really, really, really, really, really, really, really need your help. 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It's really important that we continue to fund this so we can pay our bills and keep the music coming your way. Keep the lights on. And once it's gone, of course, it ain't coming back. So, as always, hey, I would like to thank all of the volunteers that have stepped up financially as well as doing the extra volunteer work it takes to do this drive. And I also want to thank you for listening in today as well as supporting KPOV in the ways that you do. And just, if you've stepped up and helped out, we say nothing but thank you. If you know anybody who's a pretty good listener but doesn't usually maybe support the whole thing, might just mention how important it is because, again, KPOV is a music source that I don't know where you're going to replace or how you would. And what we bring to you in terms of newsy programs like The Point, which talk to all sorts of people across town, that's why it's just so important to meet this goal. Anyways, folks, thank you for everything. I hope that you have a fabulous May Day today and a fabulous weekend. Just want to say thank you. Jim out. And we're taking you out with some Ronnie Earl doing the song, Thank You, talking to Mr. Bromberg. Have a great weekend, folks.

Hey there, this is Tony Furtado, and I love those guys over at 88.9 KPOV. And you can also stream them at kpov.org. See you soon.

0: From E-Town Hall in the foothills of the Rocky Mountains, it's E-Town. Here comes part two of our 35th anniversary special with music from artists including Joan Baez, John Prine, Brandi Carlile, and more. Plus conversations with Jane Goodall and astronauts in space. I'm Helen Forster. Right now, here's our host, Nick Forster.
1: Thank you, Helen. Welcome, everybody. This is part two of our celebration of 35 years of E-Town on the radio. I know that these shows are not necessarily cohesive musically because we covered so much ground, and that is going to continue today. We're going to actually have a lot of different styles of music, songs from different kinds of artists and from different eras, but we're going to give you just a taste, a little sampling of what's in the E-Town archives that represents the 35 years of us being on the radio. We're starting out with a song from James Taylor. He and Keb Moe came to Colorado to celebrate E-Town's 15th anniversary back in 2006. What I remember about this show is that James had originally planned to bring his band, and then a couple of days before the show, he let us know that he was just going to come by himself, which was both a great opportunity and a little tiny bit terrifying for us. But the house band got together, the E-Tones got together, and we added one more keyboard player, and we added James's daughter, Sally Taylor. And so she and Helen and I were the singers. It was really exciting. It was an incredible honor, and we're happy with the way the song turned out. We're going to hear a song from James in just a bit. Right after James Taylor, we're going to hear from a Colorado-based singer-songwriter, wonderful singer and writer, good friend of ours, Nathaniel Rateliff. And that's from his performance at E-Town during the pandemic. And it was recorded in 2020. So let's get started. Here's James Taylor, live on stage at E-Town.
2: There's a tune called Riding on a Railroad.

Wow, that was so beautiful. That was Nathaniel Ratliff, recorded just with the string quartet in E-Town Hall with no audience during the lockdown in 2020. Okay, we'll move on. Up next, we've got two songs from the E-Town Archives. We're going to feature one song from the band Retrograss. It was basically kind of a folk and acoustic music supergroup. David Grisman, John Hartford, and Mike Seeger made a record, and they were sort of imagining themselves as playing contemporary songs in a more old-time way. But it was an incredible honor to have those guys on E-Town. It happened to be pretty close to the time where John Hartford's cancer was impinging on his ability to perform. So they asked me to play guitar, and we're going to do a song that is an old Chuck Berry song, Retrograss style. But before that, the legendary singer Joan Baez, live on stage at E-Town.

0: That was Retrograss, David Grisman with the late Mike Seeger and the late John Hartford, legends of acoustic music from the E-Town Archives. We'll be back with more after a short break.
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0: Welcome back. You are listening to E-Town's 35-year celebration. We have been diving into the E-Town archives for things that we think are both unique and interesting. This next segment really fits that category. In 2002, we had some friends help us set up a call with the astronauts in the International Space Station. We had to coordinate with NASA to make this line of communication happen directly. And I had a chat with the astronauts in the space station. Originally, I had hoped to have a jam session because they had some instruments with them, a keyboard and a guitar. I was imagining we could maybe play a little music. That didn't work out. But here comes my conversation with the astronauts in the International Space Station back in 2002.
1: E-Town, this is Houston. Please call Alpha for a voice check.
0: Alpha, this is E-Town. How do you hear me?
2: E-Town, this is Alpha. We have you loud and clear. Welcome aboard.
0: Thank you. This is Commander Colonel Yuri Onufrienko and Flight Engineer Daniel Bursch, Flight Engineer Carl Walls. The first photograph that we saw that came from space of planet Earth, in a way, that image with no borders, only the natural systems, mountains, rivers, oceans, in a way that kind of created the environmental movement as we know it today. When you look down at the Earth now, does it change in any way your perception of the state of the planet, or does it make you more concerned for the health of the planet than you were before you saw that view?
2: The Earth is very beautiful, and each part of the Earth has its own distinct colors and characteristics. And you're right, we really can't see borders. At times, you might be able to pick out a border, but it may be just because of the different way that they're using the land or the soil, so agricultural differences. But it definitely does make you aware that the Earth is a living thing. And I remember Kathy Thornton, former astronaut, who always said that, you know, we always talk about having to take care of the Earth, but really we need to take care of the Earth because of us. We really need to take care of ourselves. In taking care of the Earth, we take care of ourselves, because if we don't take care of the Earth, then we're not going to survive as a species.
0: Guys, we've got a question for Commander Onufrienko. And we've got a translator here who's going to help me with a question. I'd like to ask Yuri, when he was training in the military to become an officer and a pilot, did you imagine, Yuri, that you would ever be in space with two Americans?
3: Back then it was pretty difficult to imagine, but things are changing pretty rapidly, and they're going to continue to change 15, 20, 30 years from now, and until we reach a planet of some sort, Mars, any other planet. So that's where we're hoping to end up.
0: Last question for you. What do our listeners need to know in order to get more connected, more excited about the work that you guys are doing up there?
2: One of the ways is NASA has a website. They've been posting a lot of the pictures that we take from space on that website. One of the things that I think a lot of times people miss is just the international aspect of space right now. To me, I think that's one of the biggest leaps forward that we've done. Because I think the beginning of the space program was born out of competition, and now I think really the way to grow and for the whole planet to grow in so many ways is going to be in the spirit of cooperation. And I think a lot of people just miss that when they start thinking about the, it's in the name International Space Station, but for some reason I think it's one of the biggest achievements of the International Space Station is how closely we're working together with Russia and all the other countries as part of this program.
0: Thank you guys so much for being with us. That's the International Space Station. Really appreciate you taking the time to visit with us here in E-Town.
2: It's been our pleasure, E-Town.
4: Alpha, this is Houston ACR. That concludes the event.
1: Thank you, E-Town. Alpha, we are resuming space travel.
0: If you get a chance, you can see video of my conversation with these astronauts in 2002. It's pretty cool. At one point, there was a guitar pick in between the strings of a guitar that they had. And because they're weightless in space, the guitar pick came loose and started just floating around until the Russian astronaut grabbed it. It's a cool video if you can find it on YouTube. Up next, we are very lucky in Colorado to have so many talented singers and songwriters. Here is a song from 2024, pretty recent, from our friend Gregory Alan Isakoff.

0: That's Gregory Alan Isakoff live on stage at E-Town. Now we're going to go back in time to 2001. This was just a wonderful opportunity to have the legendary Buddy Guy on stage at E-Town. So he and I have a little conversation, and then he's going to play a song. And after that, we're going to go directly into a song from Brandi Carlile recorded at Red Rocks in 2012. So here's our next set of music, Buddy Guy, followed by Brandi Carlile.
1: You made the long train ride, September 57, up to Chicago. That must have been another...
2: September 25th, 1957.
1: Yeah.
2: I didn't think I was good enough to be a guitar player to be answering questions for you now, but I was fortunate enough to meet the great Muddy Waters, the Howlin' Wolf, and all those people who taught us everything we know about.
1: Yeah. Those cutting contests must have been pretty fierce, too, where they have several guitarists trying to kind of just win the prize at the end of the night.
2: The best I ever seen. A lot of them passed away. The greatest guitar I ever, ever saw play was the late, great Earl Hooker with sliding fingers, man. Yeah. You know what I mean? I wish he could have...
1: He could do it all. Yeah.
2: Oh, yes. Yeah. You know about him.
1: I've heard him, yeah.
2: Yeah. Oh, you should have seen him. Yeah. He made me and B.B. King cry one night, man, just watching.
1: Welcome back from Chicago, Illinois, Silvertone recording artist, Mr. Buddy Guy.

0: said pray.
1: That's Brandi Carlile live at Red Rocks back in 2012 from the E-Town Archives. Brandi has been such a good friend to E-Town. She came earlier in her career, and she's been coming back since. Congratulations to her on so many fronts for being so successful. We will be back with more, including my conversation with the legendary Jane Goodall, after a short break.
2: Your visit to E-Town is made possible in part by the Scientific and Cultural Facilities District, or SCFD, one of the largest cultural funding mechanisms in the United States, supporting nearly 300 organizations in the greater Denver area. 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

0: I'm Nick Forster. I'd like to say hello to our listeners who are hearing E-Town on stations like KDTR Trail 103.3 in Missoula, Montana, on KENW in Portales, New Mexico, and on KEOS in Bryan, Texas. Thanks for listening. If you want some more information about any of the things we're up to here at E-Town and E-Town Hall, lots of information is online at etown.org. We are continuing with our 35th anniversary celebration of E-Town. It gives us a chance to dive deep into the E-Town archives and find some things that really have not been heard in many years. In this next segment of the show, we are going to feature some guests who are no longer with us, remarkable voices that haven't been heard in many years. That includes music from Ralph Stanley and the Clinch Mountain Boys, a song from John Prine, a song from Pop Staples. But up first, a part of my conversation with the legendary naturalist, scientist, and advocate for all things natural. Here's a part of my conversation with Dr. Jane Goodall. Thank you so much for being here.
1: Thank you for inviting me.
0: So I'm really amazed by your determination, particularly when you first decided to go to Africa, and you were in your early 20s. And where do you think that determination, that interest came from?
1: It started when I was a tiny little girl, loving every little thing that crept and crawled, and being so fascinated by animals and having a wonderful mother who supported this passion and wanted to go to Africa ever since I fell in love with Tarzan when I was 11. And, you know, he's got that wimpy wife, Jane, and I was incredibly jealous. I thought I'd have been a much better mate for Tarzan myself, which I would have been.
0: I loved the Gary Larson Far Side cartoon in which the two chimps are sitting on the tree branch grooming each other as they do, and one pulls off a long blonde hair and turns to the other and says, "Heh, conducting a little more research with that Jane Goodall tramp?" That's sort of the ultimate compliment, probably, to be immortalized in that way.
1: And he came to Gombe, you know, and he was very nervous because he'd heard this rumor that I hated the cartoon. So he thought, you know, what's Jane going to say? Because I loved the cartoon.
0: And it took you a long time once you got there and once you were sort of established in your camp, found the chimpanzees, but it wasn't easy for them to accept you. It took a year and a half almost, didn't it?
1: Yeah, it did. Before, most of them would let me come near. They were terrified. But it was one amazing individual, David Greybeard, who lost his fear before the others. So instead of running off, he would sit and watch me, and then the others wouldn't run off either. And so he sort of introduced me to these amazing beings and really opened a window into the world of the forest.
0: Yeah. But it was not all sort of warm and fuzzy either. I mean, there were some really the cases of brutal aggression and...
1: It was a shock to first realize that as well as this gentle, peaceful side, like us, they have a brutal side. Yeah. But, you know, some of the similarities, like when they greet, they kiss, embrace, hold hands, pat one another on the back. When they're angry, they swagger and punch and kick and bite. They do so many things like us and in the same context.
0: Mm-hmm. And I do think you're right. You said it earlier that the kinds of observations you've made have helped us find a connection to our place in nature, our place in the natural world.
1: Every individual, every one of us matters and has a role to play and makes a difference. I mean, you can't actually live through a day without changing the world around you. And we all have a choice. What sort of difference do we want to make?
0: Yeah.
1: All around the world, people are realizing there really are environmental problems and social injustices. And I know we're greedy, and I know we read about war, and I know that most of the media talks about all the bad things. But there's an awful lot of good happening, and we must get that out. And that's the kind of thing your show can do.
0: Well, thank you, Jane. Thank you so much for being here, too. I really appreciate it. Congratulations on a life of great work. Dr. Jane Goodall, live on stage at E-Town. What an honor to have her with us. This next segment is going to feature a couple of songs from American legends, Ralph Stanley and the Clinch Mountain Boys. Ralph was just such a distinctive singer, an absolute legend in bluegrass music. But before that, we're going to hear from John Prine. John wrote a lot of songs that are well-known and sort of instilled into the American songbook. We discovered a song in the archives that didn't make the original cut when we edited the show for broadcast. This is a song that John wrote with Peter Case. It's funny, typical John Prine, and we're so happy to be able to share it with you now. Live from the E-Town stage back in 1996, here's John Prine.
2: Thank you very much. This is a song I wrote in my kitchen with Peter Case. We said we were going to get together, so Peter came over one day, and we're sitting around the kitchen, and we thought maybe we'd write a three-chord love song. But instead, we wrote this song about a monkey that Russians put into space in the 50s. They forgot about him, and he didn't come down till the 90s. When there wasn't any Soviet Union as we know it. So he had a lot of time up there twirling around in the darkness. And when he got back home, at the very least, he was expecting maybe a parade or something, as any of us would. This is called a Space Monkey. Space monkey, what you doing up there? Why it's dark as a dungeon way up in the air? Come gather around me, you little monkeys, and a story I'll tell about a brave young primate outer space knew him well. He was born at the top of a big old tree way back in 1953.

He had plenty of Cuban bananas and loads of Spam, but he found great difficulty trying to open the can. One day he slipped on a banana peel and the ship lost control. It spun out of orbit and shot out the black hole. It's been 4 decades now. That's 9 monkey years. That's a long time for a space monkey to confront all his fears. Space monkey, space monkey.

guitar solo was supposed to indicate a passage of time. Space monkey, space monkey, it's time to get real. The space race is over.

Now Leningrad is Petersburg, and Petersburg's hell for a card-carrying monkey with a story to tell. The space monkey was reportedly last sighted about a half a block off of Red Square in a karaoke bar, having a few drinks with some of his old friends. There was the dog that flew Sputnik and a blind, red-headed, one-legged parrot who had done some minor research for Dow Chemical. They were drinking American vodka imported all the way from Paducah, Kentucky, and reportedly had their arms around each other's shoulders, if parrots have shoulders, singing, "Those were the days, my friend, we thought they'd never end." Space monkeys, baby.

0: Space Monkey.
1: Welcome back, one of our musical heroes, Dr. Ralph Stanley and the Clinch Mountain Boys.
2: Thank you. Now I want to do you an old-timer I've been singing about all my life, Pretty Polly.

0: That's Ralph Stanley and the Clinch Mountain Boys with Pretty Polly, the classic murder ballad. Ralph gave it a kind of a trick ending, singing the lowest note I've ever heard him sing. Ralph had a great sense of humor despite the morbid song selection. We were lucky enough to spend a bunch of time on the road with Ralph and the Clinch Mountain Boys over the years. But anyway, we are coming to the end of part two of our 35th anniversary celebration. As I said at the top, it's kind of all over the map. There's so many different styles of music, so many different voices, so many different artists that we got to feature, plus some remarkable conversations. We are amazed and honored by all the visits we've gotten over the years from so many talented people. I also want to say thanks to the staff at E-Town who's worked hard, many of whom have been there for a long, long time. And of course, all the engineers who helped preserve and protect this material so we could dip in from time to time and share these gems with you. I want to say special thanks to Helen Forster and to Todd Ayers who put this show together. We're going to leave you with a segment from one of my absolute heroes, Pop Staples, the patriarch of the Staples Singers, Mavis Staples' father. Pops was obviously very active in the civil rights movement, marching and singing with Dr. Martin Luther King, absolutely passionate. He brought his family with him. He stood for what he believed in, and he fought for what he believed in, and he sang about what he believed in, and he wrote songs about what he believed in. He was just such an amazing American musician, and we were honored to have him on our show a couple of times. Here's a part of my onstage conversation with Pop Staples from back in 1994. And then after that, we'll leave you with a song that Pops led us in. The house band, Hazel Miller, all of us got to sing along with Pops leading the way on the classic, I Shall Not Be Moved. I'm Nick Forster. I hope you can be with us next week right here in E-Town.
1: Well, folks, Pops Staples is still here with us. One of my kids recently brought back from high school a copy of Martin Luther King's letter from Birmingham jail. I was just kind of impressed by the fact, first of all, that kids are paying attention to this thing because it seems like, you know, I don't know.
2: Yeah, but you know, you look at a young man like you, young family. They said that a man not supposed to cry, but when your little girl brought that back up to me, my eyes almost started leaking, I'm telling you. Yeah. Now you can talk.
1: Well, no, I was just going to say that maybe it's just because you are a dad, because you have five kids. But you've been paying a lot of attention to what's going on in the schools and what needs to change out there. And you've been going out and talking to young people, haven't you?
2: Right, right. I've been going out telling them what I think. I ain't got no sense. But some of you educated people, PhDs and all that, know everything. But I got sense enough to know this world is turning so fast. I got sense enough to know we don't stop and start training our children and letting them learn some other country gonna come over and take us over because we won't even know how to talk. If we keep on going like we're going in a bad way, we're in treacherous times right now. Even mother and father, Audra, if you don't mind me saying this, should try to teach your children. You try to tell that child yourself something about them, what they should be. Yeah. Some people be hurt about their children. I was talking

for my child to come home. Somebody's waiting. 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Still love those children. I don't care how the abuse, much abuse you say what they're getting, somebody still love their children. I don't want...

0: This is a production of E-Town.
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1: From the Shenango River, WBDY at the Bundy Museum of History and Art in beautiful downtown Binghamton, New York, and the Pacifica Network, I am Andrew Bemis, and this is the Shenango Sessions, where we share live recordings from intimate venues, mostly around Binghamton. 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
2: Hi. I'm Lisa Sanders, and I'm from San Diego, California. It's contrary to popular belief, it's not very sunny lately. So I brought the weather. I usually try to open up with a song. I sing a lot about angels. I hope that's okay. This is Angels.

I was in New York City, and I got a call from Ben and Sue, and they were in San Diego, and they said, "Lisa, hurry up, get back home, because we're getting married." I said, "Oh, wow, that's pretty good. Wait a minute. What am I going to get them?" Well, I didn't have any present or anything, and standing there where the Twin Towers was, where I got the call. And it would have been a sad situation, but it was a wedding after all. So I said, "Hey, I'm going to perk up. I'm going to think of something really good to get them." So I thought, and I thought, and I said, "Wait a minute. I know. I'll get them a song. I'll make them a song." Mm-hmm. Nothing was coming. I tried, nothing. Finally, I just said, "Angels, please give me a song." So on Friday, this song popped out. On Saturday, I practiced it with Brown Sugar. And on Sunday, we sang it at the wedding reception. That's how we roll. Goes like this. It's called Stars.

I used to be Mrs. Sanders, the elementary school music teacher. For like 4 years, I had the privilege of looking at those little fresh faces and singing songs, playing drums and acting silly. You know, I don't know. Kids, when you get them to dance, they're all doing the worm. It's like, get up, I'm going to get in trouble. But, you know, I really, really, really liked the... I palled around with the kindergarten teachers because they were a whole lot of fun. And we all had a love for rom-com. We loved the romantic comedies. So we would watch them and talk about them and read books and talk about that. And so I decided to write him a song. Well, what happened was I put it on a CD. You remember those? And I went into their room and put it in the boombox and left. I didn't want to know what would happen. I was a little scared. So I came back, and they were all standing there crying. I said, "Oh, you're crying." They go, "Yeah, it's beautiful. Thank you for that." And I'm like, "You betcha." So I've been playing it ever since. It's called Butterflies, and it's about a high school crush. Some parts may or may not be true.

Thank you. Thank you very much. Out of 569 contestants, 10 were chosen for the Telluride Bluegrass Festival Troubadour Songwriter of the Year. And out of the 10, one of them was me. Yeah. So I jumped into the car in Poway, California, with my good friend Kathy, and we drove all the way to Telluride, Colorado, pulled in the main station street, and walked into the real estate office. Mm-hmm. Ooh, those prices. Well, in the real estate office was jam-packed. It had promoters and producers and sponsors and the other contestants. And I squeezed in between a couple of the contestants and waited for instructions. You see, I was trying to make myself invisible because it was packed and it was a tiny little room. Something happened. Out of nowhere came a big booming voice. And the voice said, "Lisa, we're so sorry." I was like, "Oh, I'm just happy to be here." They said, wait a minute. Out of the crowd came this gentleman who happened to be the promoter of the whole thing. And he had a program in his hand. And he said, "Look, everyone is watching. It's quiet." I looked down and I went, I saw my name. "I'm just happy to be here." He said, wait a minute. "Look again." I looked over from my name to the picture, and there was a picture of a dude. "I'm just happy to be here." Man. I said, wait a minute. Who's this dude? Now this program was going out to 22,000 people over the course of the Telluride Bluegrass Festival weekend. I had to know who did that. So I looked down again. I looked up and I saw his picture. And I looked over and there was a name. Nathan Moore from West Virginia. I said, "Nathan Moore's gonna win." Sure enough, after 2.5 days of grueling competition, Nathan Moore from West Virginia took first place. Second place went to the Prairie Home Companion Young Teenager Songwriter of the Year. And we waited. And we waited. And third place went to me. Me and Nathan Moore have become fast good friends. Really good friends. And I looked over to Nathan Moore and I said, "Nathan, you stole my picture. I'm stealing your song." So I've been singing Nathan Moore's song, Understand Under Under, all across America, Canada, and some parts of Mexico. It goes like this. Now his dad was a literature teacher in college. He was a professor. You'll understand after you hear this. Oh yeah, okay.

fluent in every language. I want to be a painter or the next Abby Hoffman. I want to be the mayor of my hometown in the, Berkshire Mountains. I gotta get there more often. See, I threw that in there, right? Right. I wanna take a plunge to the depths.

0: 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In case you're unable to stick around for the entire show, you can still find lots more information about Lisa at lisasanders.com. I am Andrew Bemis, and this is the Shenango Sessions.
1: I'm a grandma, and I have 10 grandchildren. I know, and 5 kids. I have my oldest daughter, her name is Andrea. And Andrea was kind of a late bloomer, and I'm so glad, because I was a single mom for quite a while. And I thought, oh boy, if she starts to date, I'm gonna lose my mind. So she waited till she was, I think she was 17. She met Michael in her karate class. I knew I couldn't beat him up. I could call her dad, he'd do it. But it scared the crap out of me. So instead of letting her know, because she would have let me have it, you know, she would have really, really let me have it, I wrote her a song. I'm going to try it because I haven't played it in quite a long time. Andrea's all grown up now, and she's a senior engineer at a big firm on a multi-billion dollar project. They fly her all over the world. So she turned out okay. But she's cranky. I mean, called Pride and Joy.

I don't know if I can play this song in this space. It's a little risque. It's Unitarian, Universalist, okay. Yeah, that's right. Yeah, I've done quite a few. I get to do the services to them sometimes. Okay, I'm gonna do it. All right, I was in Nashville being chased around by a Texan in a 10-gallon hat. And he was trying to woo me. He was buying my drinks, carrying my guitar, and I thought something was wrong. I said, "Wait a minute, are you the Popo?" He said, "No, Lisa, I'm not the police." I said, "Good, let's have another drink." Well, the night was getting good, and I thought, "Oh, he's so sweet, but wait a minute. Are you the IRS? He said, "No, Lisa, I don't work for the IRS." I said, "Good, let's have another drink." Well, the night was getting so good, and it was getting late, and something was wrong. I said, "Wait a minute, are you married?" He said, "Yes, Lisa, I'm married." I said to him, and "Me too. Let's have another drink." I wrote him this song. It's called "Tell Me About Your Ways, Daddy."

0: 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I'm Andrew Bemis, and this, my friends, is the Shenango Sessions.
1: I was telling you my mom married two Roys. And the second Roy was a CB in the Navy. And he was a big buff guy. And he was a builder, a carpenter, in charge of a lot of people. Tough guy and a Vietnam vet. And he got cancer and passed away. And the day after we buried him in the Veteran Cemetery, my friend Steve Poltz said, "Hey, Lisa, let's write a song for your dad." It's called Rainbow.

Thank you. I just made a new record. It's not out yet. Does anybody know the Carolina Child? Well, no. Do you guys know Our Native Daughters? They're a folk group. Oh, with Allison Russell. And you guys heard Allison Russell? You have, huh? Yeah. She used to be in a band, well, still is kind of, called the Birds of Chicago with J.T. Nero. And J.T. and me made a record. And J.T. co-wrote and produced it. Allison and J.T. were nominated the last two Grammys for a bunch of Grammys for writing Allison's record, and he co-wrote mine. So I'm really excited. Every record that I put out is completely different. So I'm sorry they're trying to put me in a genre, but No, thank you. Thank you. In fact, that's the whole theme of the new record, honestly. It truly is. Yeah, they're all different. I got a punk rock record back there. I think Gail bought it. Gail, did you buy it? Yeah, it's crazy. But yeah, so I wrote this new record, and it was something that I've never done before. How we did it is I only had one song called Unicorn. And it wound up, I don't know if it's safe to say in here, because it wound up on the Democratic thing on Facebook and blew up to like 300,000 people loved it. And so, yeah, it's about love. It's about having a break from all of the battering that we're all getting. On either side, we get beat up. And sometimes you need a break. We need to remember about love. So this, I wrote a song called Unicorn. I'm not going to play that one, but I'll hurry up and tell you, because, you know, time is getting of the essence. But what happened was, I did that song, and then since it did what it did, they asked me to be sing on the Women's March. So I sang on the Women's March, which was so cool. So that happened, and then I thought, oh man, I better record it. I think I'm supposed to record this song. So I called JT. I said, JT, will you please help me record this song? Will you produce it for me? He said, Lisa, you can't win awards with just one song. You got to do a whole record. And I was like, I can't do a record. I only have one song. He said, do you have bits and pieces? And I said, yeah, because, you know, I have my phone, and then you get an idea, and then I sing it in my phone, and then they're just little bits and pieces. They're not like whole songs yet. And so he said, send them to me, and I'll send you mine. And so we did that for a year. We sent each other, every time we had an idea, we'd just, boop, I'd fly it off to him. And, well, a year went by, and JT booked a studio in Nashville with all of these incredible, like, famous musicians that I see only on YouTube. And I didn't know that the crew he picked. I just knew I had one song. And I was on a 2-month tour with Brown Sugar. I wish she was here tonight. You would absolutely love her. We are astounding together. Oh, no, I'm telling you. I am not kidding. Next time I come back, I'm bringing her. Okay. Well, we were on a 2-month tour, and I just raised a whole bunch of money, like 30 grand, but I was $700 short. So I did a house concert in Nassau Bay, and it paid $700 and $769. And it was just enough, because the next day we flew out early in the morning to Nashville. JT picked us up, and I thought we only had one song. And we went to Rhiannon Giddens' house. Do you guys know Rhiannon Giddens? We went to her house because that's where JT and Allison lived. They lived in her house. And so she came over, and I pretended I didn't. I was like, so, oh my goodness. Anyway, so I keep going on. Okay, so what happened was he said, okay, we got to do three songs today.
We did this after breakfast when we went there, and we sat down, and I took out my notebook, and we scribbled and did three songs, and then he picked us up the next day and then took us to the studio. When we got to the studio, the boys were there, and I was like, oh, my goodness, look at that. So what happened then was the drummer, Jamie Dick, would, like, go, okay, because JT was showing him. JT stood up, and he started showing him kind of how the song went. I had my book. I went in the sound booth to sing, you know, just scribbled lyrics. And then Sadler Vaden, he's in Jason Isbell's band, and he goes, oh, I think it should have this. And then Chris started playing the bass, and then I'd start singing. And then we'd go over it a couple times, and then we'd record it. And then if we needed, we'll listen. But the boys would run upstairs and they'd sit there like this. I got pictures of it. And they're sitting there like this and they'd listen. And then they run back downstairs and they go, oh, maybe we.

I'd make one up. So I did. I made up another one, and then we did unicorn that last day, and I flew home. And then he put the magic on it. The girls, these Grammy-winning kids, came and sang on it and played violin and all that stuff. So hopefully we get it out this year. I've been sitting on it for 3 years, you know, and I haven't put it out, but we're working on it now. I finally had to go all the way to Canada to figure it out. I got an accent again. I don't know why I have a Canadian accent. Don't ask me. It don't make any sense. Okay. Anyway, so this is the song I had to write the night before the last night, the last song. I had to write it in an hour and a half because I was tired. Anyway, this is called Easy Street, and it's about my divorce. It wasn't easy. Nothing easy about it. But I called it that because you'll get it, I think.

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I've been your host, Andrew Bemis. 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That's B-U-N-D-Y, museum.org. 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I'd like to thank you for listening. I hope you'll tune in at the same time, same place next week. And of course, I'd especially like to thank Lisa Sanders for allowing me to share her performance with you today. 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Have a wonderful week. I will see you next time.

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10: I can prove that if there's life anywhere else in the universe, they will have a Marxist economy.
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9: Well, he also said morality is an ideological trick designed to keep us docile.
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15: 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And how'd you get that, eh? 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
11: Author of Marx's Ethical Vision.
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9: Is morality the opiate of the masses?
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9: Except your intelligence. I'm Ray Briggs.
11: And I'm Josh Landy. We're coming to you via the studios of KALW San Francisco Bay Area.
9: Continuing conversations that begin at Philosopher's Corner on the Stanford campus, where Josh teaches philosophy.
11: And from the University of Chicago, where Ray now teaches philosophy.
9: Today, we're thinking about Marx and morality.
11: Oh, yeah, Karl Marx, he hated morality. He called it a bourgeois prejudice. He thought it was just a way to, like, trick workers into being good, docile drones instead of taking up arms against the system.
9: Nah, Josh, Marx is a moralist. He's constantly railing against capitalist business owners. He says they exploit their workers, they deprive people of dignity, and they suck the life out of society. That is moral criticism if I ever heard it.
11: Well, if that's what Marx actually thought, then he was contradicting himself. I mean, he says it right out. The communists do not preach morality at all.
9: Okay, but he didn't mean all morality there. He meant bourgeois morality. You know, the kind that's used to trick the workers. He thought we could do better than that. There's a real morality out there, one that's ready to replace the fake one.
11: But that's not what Marx actually says. Look, I'm going to quote the guy verbatim. Here he is. Communism abolishes eternal truths. It abolishes all religion and morality instead of constituting them on a new basis. I don't know, Ray. I feel like that's the opposite of what you just said. He's not saying we should make a new ethical system. He's saying we should smash all of them.
9: Nah, you're getting him all wrong. He's not saying we should smash them now. He's saying we should smash them in the future. You know, once we have a communist utopia. In that utopia, everybody's needs will be met. So we won't have to worry about conflicting needs anymore.
11: I mean, gosh. First of all, I don't know about not being conflicting needs, but even if people's needs don't conflict in the utopia, surely you still need to be a good person. For example, let's say you're in the utopia and you promise somebody to keep their secret. And then, yeah, you decide it's much more fun to go and blab it to everybody. Haven't you done a bad thing? Why won't stuff like that be a problem in the utopia?
9: Well, maybe in the utopia you'll want to keep the secret. You won't have to be forced to by some external moral system, like some kind of angel on your shoulder whispering orders into your ear. That's what morality is all about. It's a way of getting people to do stuff they don't already want to do. Once we're in utopia, everyone will just want to do what's best for everybody else.
11: Hey, I've been to Burning Man too, Ray. It's really fun to imagine you're in utopia for a week. But it's just not sustainable as a long-term project. Who's going to collect the garbage?
9: People will take turns, and they'll want to. Come on. Don't you ever do stuff for your loved ones just because you love them? That's what it's going to be like. For everyone. Everywhere.
11: Have you met human beings? We're a selfish species. Each of us looks out for our own interests. Why should we think that that's going to change just because the workers have seized the means of production?
9: Well, look how different we are now from how people were even 100 years ago, let alone 1,000 or 10,000. In ancient Rome, pretty much everyone thought slavery was totally normal. Nowadays, pretty much everyone would be appalled if they found out that their neighbor had a slave. We've come a long way. Why not think it's going to continue?
11: We've come a certain way, but, you know, now we have factory farming, we're destroying the environment, people are going bankrupt from doctor's bills just to make the medical industry rich. Human greed hasn't gone away, Ray, and I don't think it's about to.
9: You're such a Debbie Downer. That's just one side of human nature. Look around you. People aren't just trying to fleece each other to line their pockets. They're also building schools. They're inventing cures for diseases. They're painting murals just to brighten everyone's day. We want to help each other. A huge part of human nature is the desire to contribute something new to society.
11: Well, that is true, Ray. We do have an altruistic side to us. I just think we still have to contend with the selfish side, and I'm not sure that's going to change, not even in your Marxist utopia.
9: Well, maybe our guest will convince you that change is possible. It's Vanessa Wills, whose new book is called Marx's Ethical Vision.
11: But first, we wanted to know what change is possible right now via the ballot box. So we sent our roving philosophical reporter, Holly J. McDeed, to consider what Marxism says about the morality of electoral politics. She files this report.
12: August Nims grew up during the Cold War and noticed how often people opposed to racial equality were also anti-communist.
14: In my youthful enemy of my enemy kind of thinking, if the racists hated the communists, then there must be something good about the communists.
12: His understanding of the world became more sophisticated over time. Now he's a professor of political science at the University of Minnesota, where he specializes in Marxism. He's also the author of the book, The Ballot, The Streets, or Both, From Marx and Engels to Lenin and the October Revolution.
14: At a very early age, it became clear to me that something radical, something fundamental had to be done in order to address racial inequality in the United States.
12: Exercising the right to vote is not exactly considered radical, but it can sometimes be portrayed as the most important thing, a matter of life or death. Like in 1964, when incumbent Democratic President Lyndon B. Johnson was running against the Republican Senator Barry Goldwater. In a Johnson TV ad from that year, a little girl plucks daisy petals in a field, counting down to a nuclear explosion. The message? Beware. Goldwater could lead the country into a nuclear war. Voting for the right person could save mankind.
20: Vote for President Johnson on November 3rd. The stakes are too high for you to stay home.
12: NIMS doesn't buy that voting in itself, often a decision between the lesser of two evils, is exercising political power.
14: We're exercising an important democratic right to register a preference. Registering a preference should not be confused with the actual exercise of power. Power means to impose one's will.
12: Karl Marx and his close friend and collaborator Friedrich Engels offer some valuable insight on that. NIMS says that the revolutions of the late 1840s required the pair to address parliamentary democracy and the electoral process.
14: They had to deal with this problem. Should the working class vote for the liberals, or should they have their own political party and have their own candidates and so on? And Marx and Engels' initial reaction was to say, no, we're too small. The working class doesn't have the means and the strength to have its own political party.
12: None other than Marx and Engels, the first time they participate in the political process, subscribe to the lesser of evils claim.
14: And therefore, it should vote for the liberals in order to make sure that the reactionaries don't get elected.
12: But once the liberals are elected, they betray the interests of the working class. From that experience, Marx and Engels learn very important lessons.
14: Elections could be used by the working class, not as an end in themselves, but as a means to an end. They could be used to do political education, to explain what their program is, what their ideas are, and so on. And secondly, elections could be extremely important to determine where the strength of the working class is and what sectors of the population are voting for the working class candidates.
12: And taking the temperature of the working class is important for that day when the revolution comes. Vladimir Lenin, founder of the Communist Party, understood what Marx and Engels were getting at. For about a decade before the Russian Revolution, Lenin led the Bolsheviks in electoral work.
14: That 10-year experience, I argue, was indispensable, using Lenin's own words, indispensable in understanding why the Bolsheviks were able to do what they did in 1917.
12: So for students of Marx, the electoral process is important for political education, but it's not the most important thing. A means to an end, not the end itself.
14: For Marx and Engels, their view was that it wasn't enough to be outraged by evil and immoral things. The question is, how do you deal with it?
12: In 1965, President Johnson signed the Voting Rights Act, prohibiting racial discrimination in voting. But that only came in response to the masses taking to the streets and demanding this right.
14: It's in the streets, on the picket lines, on the barricades. That's where real power is exercised.
20: Long live the revolution! Yeah!
12: For Philosophy Talk, I'm Holly Timmick-Deed.
11: Thanks for that great report, Holly. Lots to think about, especially in election season. I'm Josh Landy. With me is my fellow philosopher, Ray Briggs. And today we're thinking about Marx and morality.
9: We're joined now by Vanessa Wills. She's professor of philosophy at George Washington University and author of Marx's Ethical Vision. Vanessa, welcome to Philosophy Talk.
21: Thank you so much for having me.
11: So, Vanessa, you've written a lot about Marx, including your most recent book. But what first got you interested in his philosophy?
21: I was a graduate student in the early 2000s, and in 2003, the U.S. invaded Iraq, and it struck me as totally, obviously, irrational and immoral, and I immediately joined whatever protests I could find and was out in the streets and interacting with activists. But as a philosopher, I wanted to have theory. I wanted to think more deeply about what I was doing and why and what was happening. And I met socialists and they started talking to me about Marx and I started reading some Marx and never stopped, kept going.
9: So, Vanessa, earlier Josh and I were arguing about Marx's views on morality. Josh says Marx doesn't believe in morality, and I said he does. So who's right?
21: So I actually think you're both right, in a way. So one of the sort of themes of my book is the importance of taking a historical lens to Marx. And so I think we simultaneously have Marx talking about the already ongoing abolition of morality as a separate theoretical enterprise. But at the same time, we can look at Marx himself and see that he spends hundreds and hundreds of pages writing about moral philosophy. So it doesn't make sense to me to be dismissive of him or dismissive of that project.
9: So when he says, he definitely says a bunch of things about how he doesn't like morality and doesn't believe in it, and then he also says things that sound like moral talk. Does he mean the same thing by morality in the anti and the pro discussion?
21: So I use these two terms, moralism and morality. And moralism, in German, it's Moralismus, so it's a very similar word. And moralism is this sort of using morality to harangue people into doing things that are contrary to their good or to the general good, right? And that, in fact, serve to uphold existing repressive regimes and systems. Morality is something much broader, I think, and can would be applying at times to, you know, whatever it is that Kant is doing, you know, that Bentham is doing, but also more broadly to just moral thinking, right? Kind of an ethical conception of human beings.
9: So, like, an example of moralism would be, say, your boss telling you, you need to come in and work on, like, your day off, because otherwise you'll be letting your fellow workers down because you won't be covering their shift. So that sounds like the kind of thing that Marx would be, like, against, but that's not all of morality then.
21: Right. We're a family. Don't you care about, you know, or people do this to teachers all the time, for example. Don't you care about the children? What do you mean you want a higher salary? What do you mean you're going on strike? I would consider that a very moralistic way of talking to working people.
11: So that I get, right? So, you know, some employer saying, you know, be loyal to the family that is our company, right? That seems like just a kind of, you know, shenanigan, right, to get people to be sort of docile workers. But it sounded like you were saying Marx is also criticizing someone like Immanuel Kant. Well, that's kind of surprising, because it seems like Kant wants this kind of the same thing that Marx does. He wants us to treat other people with dignity as ends, not means. He wants people to flourish as human beings. Why would he reject that?
21: I think this is really important. The thing that most clearly distinguishes Marx from someone like Kant, for example, or someone like John Stuart Mill, who Marx actually speaks quite approvingly of at times, is not necessarily what they desire. It's not necessarily their conception of what it would be like for people to live in sort of ethical harmony with one another. It's the question of how do we get there? And someone like Kant, Marx thinks, is promoting ethical ideals that, were we to enact them, would actually prevent us from ever actually realizing the desired society or the desired end. And so the question is not so much about you can say it's not about the end, it's about the means, you know, but I think even more precisely, you can say it's a difference between merely stating what it is that is considered ethically desirable and having what Marx would consider a scientific account of how we're actually going to get there.
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9: Do you get angry about injustice and inequality? Do we need incremental change or a global revolution? Does it even help to get morally indignant?
11: Kvetchers of the world, unite! 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
1: Should we follow our moral dreams or wake up and smell the social reality? I'm Josh Landy, and this is Philosophy Talk, the program that questions everything.
2: Except your intelligence. I'm Ray Briggs, and we're thinking about Marx and morality with Vanessa Wills, author of Marx's Ethical Vision.
1: Got questions about Marx's moral thought? 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And while you're there, you can also become a subscriber and seize the means of listening to our library of nearly 600 episodes.
2: So, Vanessa, you were just saying that according to Marx, if we were to enact the ideals of a philosopher like Immanuel Kant, we'd actually never get society to sort of the place where it ought to be. Why not? Why does Marx think that that wouldn't work?
3: So, Kant's categorical imperative, of course, one of its formulations is that you act in such a way that you can will through your acting that everybody else do the same thing, basically that you can sort of that can make some kind of coherent rational sense. And in a divided class society where you have groups of people whose interests are completely opposed to one another, will sort of necessarily hamstring the proletariat, the working people, from doing the things that they need to do in their own interest. I mean, another way of putting this is that it's mistaken or premature to theorize from the point of view of a kind of universal, collective humanity that doesn't exist yet, and that still is in the process of hopefully being forged into being precisely by the proletariat's struggle and conflict and opposition to capitalists, right, to the ruling class.
2: So, Vanessa, I really like your point that in a class society, different classes are going to have different interests, and they're going to develop maybe moral theories that fit those interests. So, like, if you're a boss, you're going to think that the right thing to do is for everybody to work really hard and not take so many sick days or vacation days, because that's what suits you. So Marx thinks that, like, Kant and his universal morality is just kind of too close to this way of thinking that, like, everybody should have the same morality regardless of their interests. So that all makes sense to me. But I still want to know more about the workers' moral system. So sometimes it sort of seems like Marx is saying that even that moral system is a kind of ideology. So what am I supposed to think about that? Does that mean that ideology isn't always bad?
3: So I definitely think that ideology is itself a neutral concept. There's places where Marx will use it in a way that has a pejorative cast, but he's in those places describing the way that ideology can sometimes conceal its own character as being produced by one's circumstances rather than just being a kind of spontaneous genius, you know, like ideas that just occur to one without being a reflection themselves of the circumstances in which one is living. But ideology itself, in the book, I describe it as a system of ideas that allow one to make sense of a society that is riven with contradiction and, in particular, class conflict and class struggle. But there's no sort of mechanical correlation between the class, a person's class membership, and the beliefs that they all hold.
1: Well, so let's think about exploitation of workers, because that's obviously something that Marx thinks a lot about. And he's worried about ideological justifications or pseudo-justifications for it. What's morally wrong, according to Marx, with the, I mean, yeah, seems like it's obviously wrong to exploit people. But give us an account of how Marx explains that it's morally wrong and not just somehow, I don't know, part of the natural evolution of human society or something like that.
3: So I actually think that exploitation is a relatively neutral concept. in and of itself. When we talk about exploitation, we're talking about the extraction of value from workers' activity, from their labor. And so I actually don't think that that concept itself can tell us much about what's wrong with it, or that we're going to get much off of a sort of reading of the concept itself. But when we add in other pieces of Marx's picture, like his concept of alienation, and the fact that the exploitation that workers experience figures into this larger story of how their activity, their own labor, their essence, their active essence, if you will, then confronts them as a alien and hostile force, right, opposing them and making their lives worse, degrading them. That's when we really get into the more sort of normative and ethical part of the picture, grounded in a conception of human nature.
2: So when I think about this, like I kind of have a picture of like factory workers in my mind. So like you've got a textile worker, and like having clothes is really cool, and creating clothes is really cool, and you've got this like product that like somebody could be proud of making and excited about making, but the textile worker is just like, well, I'm gonna starve if I don't work as hard as possible to sew as many things as possible. I don't really care about the clothes. I care about getting my money so that I don't starve, and then I'm gonna go home and be too exhausted to do anything fun for the rest of my life. So this is like kind of my like mental picture of alienation. I'm curious about how this applies to sort of other workers who aren't the textile worker, who might have like different degrees of control over their work. So like I have like a pretty cushy gig where I get to like ask questions that excite me and teach students. And so like, am I alienated? And if so, why?
3: So you definitely are alienated. And Marx thinks even capitalists are alienated. So even, I don't know, maybe it's sort of obvious that Elon Musk is alienated from humanity in his own way.
2: He doesn't seem happy.
3: Right. But yeah, you know, this is a great question, because I think people often do assume that alienation is primarily a subjective experience, and it can include the subjective feeling of not being at home in your work or at home in your life in general, but it needn't. You might feel you might love it, right? But you know, alienation, I think it's also problematic to think about alienation in very individual terms, because, you know, I alone, you know, I have I'm a tenured professor. I get to think about Marx, right? It's great. But that doesn't dissolve the fact that because I live in a world where human beings are treated the way that they are treated, or where human beings live in the conditions that they live in, it's impossible to live in a material reality like that and actually be able to represent to yourself a full conception of what it really means to be a human being. And so, you know, even the most privileged, you know, well-kept workers, you know, and even capitalists, you know, cannot escape the fact that we are, as a species, alienated from what it is to be a human being.
1: You're listening to Philosophy Talk. Today we're thinking about Marx and morality with Vanessa Wills from George Washington University. So Vanessa, the way that Marx put this is, in modern bourgeois society, all relations are subordinated to the monetary commercial relation. So he wasn't just saying the kind of abstract thing of, well, we can't be fully, we're not living a fully ideal life, and we're not taking care of everybody. He's saying all relations are subordinated to a monetary commercial relation. I want to say, I don't think poetry really is. I don't think love is. You know, there are communes, there's Burning Man. I think there's lots of things that aren't subordinated. And I think, you know, in everyday interactions with the people we love and care about, with our wonderful students, with our colleagues, and so on and so on, we can actually have pretty decent, good, altruistic, caring, and sort of, you know, mutually fulfilling relationships. And so I sort of worry that there are kind of these two big exaggerations. One is everything in capitalism is terrible, and the other is everything in utopia will be great. You know, what's going on there? Is Marx just being kind of rhetorical when he makes these big grand statements that, you know, all relations in capitalism are just about money, and on the other side, in the utopia, don't worry, we're all going to want to, you know, take out, the, you know, be the garbage collectors and so on. Or do you think, no, we should take those claims literally and it makes sense?
3: To say that all human relations, all social relations are subordinated to the monetary system is not to say that they're all just crass calculations, right? So the relationships that I have with my students are very much subordinated by the, if they can't pay, they're not coming. You know, like if the university stops paying me, I ain't going. Right? I
1: mean, but there's like, free theater out there, and there's poetry that people are writing and not selling. They're just giving it away, and there's communes, and there's love. And come on, not everything is subordinated.
3: Yeah, I think it doesn't mean that we have nothing like good, interesting, loving, real connections to one another. It just means our access to those connections, our ability to have the time to write poetry, much less read it, it depends on our relationship to capital. And that sucks. You know, but actually, I do often use this example with my students. If there's a tendency to have the more extreme read, well, nobody does anything except for profit. It's strictly speaking irrational and shocking that even under a capitalist society, just like you're saying, Josh, people do things all the time where they, you know, that where they lose money on them, right? But I guess I would stand by that statement that you've got to have capital.
2: So, Vanessa, Joel on Twitter mentions a recent article which says that a lot of philosophers who started out as Marxist ended up becoming followers of John Rawls and kind of traded in their communism for liberalism. So the article says that Rawls's book, A Theory of Justice, is, quote, the book that killed Western Marxism, because Rawls, unlike Marx, didn't pretend not to be a moralist. And the article also suggests that Rawls did a better job of explaining what was morally wrong with capitalism, which wasn't exploitation but inequality. So what do you think of all that?
3: Well, one place to start is that there's a question of whether it's really true that these folks started out as Marxists. And I say that not just to be sort of sectarian and snarky. I mean, Rawls has been put to the use of satisfying the egalitarian impulses of well-meaning left liberals, which is not a bad, I mean, great. But it's what is distinctive about Marx is not that he wants equality or wants people to live in conditions of brotherhood. I mean, that, you know, Jesus said it first, right? You know, so that's not what anyone would need to look to Marx for. What's distinctive about Marx is a particular claim about how we might bring those things about. And that is a claim rooted in an analysis of the role of the working class under capital. So now that's important, because if it turns out that what the analytical Marxists were doing was just sort of casting around for moral arguments to bolster a belief in egalitarianism, shouldn't have taken them years to realize, of course, you don't need Marx if that's all you're trying to get. And maybe Rawls is a bit handier, right?
2: I mean, to maybe take the side of the article for just a minute, didn't Rawls have just really good arguments for why we should have equality?
3: I mean, sure. Like, I actually kind of like Rawls. I mean, I find Rawls interesting. I still remember the first time I read Rawls. I mean, you know, of course there's some interesting arguments in there, even good ones, right? But the claim that Rawls thereby sort of obviates Marxist analysis seems like there's some sort of category mistake there, right? Because the thing that Rawls is said to have provided to this particular milieu of analytic philosophers who dallied with Marxism is just something other than what Marxism ever claimed to offer. I often say that I am myself a strange sort of moral philosopher ethicist because I'm constantly trying to actually downplay the role of ethics. I mean, the reason to think about ethics is as part of a holistic account of human social being. It's not because I think there's an argument in there that's going to change the mind of Jeff Bezos if only he will see reason, right? You know, like that's sort of not the project. But it is, in fact, the project of much of mainstream analytical philosophy. That literally is the project, to sort of give these quote-unquote objective moral arguments that are compelling to any rational person.
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2: Do you feel alienated at work? 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

0: If we took back the power, would we become better people? I'm Josh Landy, and this is Philosophy Talk, the program that questions everything.
1: Accept your intelligence. I'm Ray Briggs. Our guest is Vanessa Wills from George Washington University, and we're thinking about Marx and morality.
0: So, Vanessa, you've been arguing really convincingly that Marx does, in fact, have a moral vision. I mean, he's not just calling for a revolution in the future. He's calling on us to act differently, even now, even within the capitalist system. So I'm kind of wondering what he'd say about some of today's issues. Like, what would he say about factory farming, for example?
2: I think factory farming is a great example of a way that capitalism has allowed us to produce beyond our wildest dreams, the ability to put food on people's tables, to use science to maximize our capacity to satisfy our needs. But of course, in this highly distorted form, right? So from the ways that the animals are treated, the unnecessary suffering that serves no role except for the maximization of profit, the ways that the work even affects the human beings who do it, right? Whether it is physical health problems, the terrible pay and the abuse of workers, it's connected to a whole set of issues. And so, yeah, I think it's prime for us to think about, is there a way to utilize what we know about how to feed people and take care of people, but not in a way that has this sort of funhouse mirror, hyper-capitalist, abusive way of treating animals.
1: So that's a really neat Marxist take on factory farming. So what about the gig economy? Because that one seems like it might be pretty tricky, because you might think like, oh, somebody driving an Uber around, they have more control over their life than somebody with a boss. They're their own boss. But like, I think that there would be something that Marx would be uneasy about there. So like, is the gig economy like the way to overcome alienation? And if not, why not?
2: Yeah, it's interesting. Gig economy jobs are often sort of sold to working people as an opportunity to control your own hours, to make decisions about the kind of work that you're doing, and to do it out from under the watchful eye of a boss who's there counting how long you've been in the bathroom, or, you know, all the sorts of ways that people get micromanaged in everyday working environments. But of course, it's a promise that doesn't quite cash out in terms of people actually getting the kind of independence and freedom that they expect. They might not report to a particular boss, but it's unclear whether it's less alienating to respond to a unblinking app, you know, on your phone that is sending you hither and thither to work these excessive hours and often under very difficult circumstances. And we see people who do this kind of work sometimes finding ways to break out from the kind of individualistic isolation of being a quote-unquote small proprietor and banding together. We saw that, for example, in the early days of the COVID-19 pandemic, where people working for Instacart, for example, were organizing together to strike. And we saw this in a number of different cases. So I think it further shows that the strength that people have comes from their role as workers. The role of a sole individual proprietor in competition, abstract competition with everyone else turns out is not that useful for dealing with the demands of capital.
0: Okay, so we've talked about a couple of economic issues, factory farming, the gig economy. It makes sense to think that Marx would have something to say about those. Does he have anything to say about race? Is his philosophy a good resource for thinking about race issues, or does it leave them to the side?
2: Marxism is my main resource for thinking about race issues anyway, and I think it is a good one. So it's important to think of Marxist theory as one that's based in a conception of human beings as producing their own social world. And so race and racism, I think about them in this way, as opposed to thinking about them as sort of natural, necessary, eternal features of human existence. They have been produced as social forms historically and can be done away with. And the question of how they've come into being and how we could do away with them are questions that are best answered by asking how it is that human beings are producing their world and all of its various features.
1: So if we get rid of class as a kind of division in society, will that automatically get rid of other prejudices like racism and sexism, or will there be more to do?
2: I think there'll be more to do. I expect there'll be more to do. In his critique of the Goethe program, Marx talks about socialism and this notion of what future post-capitalist societies might look like. And one of the things he says is that an immediately post-revolutionary society would still have the stamp of capitalism on it. And so there's nothing automatic about doing away with class society and then immediately having all of the terrible things that class society has brought about disappear. There would still be work to be done. But there's all sorts of opportunities to build power, build awareness, build organization, and to be in solidarity with people who look at the world we're in and say that they've had enough for whatever reason.
1: So I have trouble picturing the world where morality is abolished altogether, which makes sense because I have never seen it and I live in a society where it's unthinkable. How does Marx think that any of us get to know anything about that world that we're all kind of trying to aim at from here? Because like the current situation is unsatisfactory, but like how do we even figure out where we're going?
2: So this is one of the places where I think dialectics comes in. And when I say dialectics, I mean lots of things. I could speak for a couple hours about that. But in particular here, the notion of the world as containing contradictions, right? Like real material contradictions. And so we live in this world that is beset by alienation and exploitation and division and so on. But we do live in the world where people help one another, they create, they spend their time working very, very hard at things that are never going to make them a dime, just because they want to amuse themselves, please others, right? People do these things. And so that is some of what we see as an actually already existing reality in the current world that allows us to have a glimmer of what it would be like if we could have those elements of human life unshackled from all of the impediments to them.
0: So that's the big question for me, right? Because in a way, Marx is asking us to make this gigantic gamble, right? So he's saying that, first of all, we're going to need massive violence to overthrow the system. People are going to die. Then there's going to be a kind of transitional phase of despotism, the dictatorship of the proletariat. But it's all going to be worth it because in the utopia, everyone's going to be unalienated. We won't need morality because we'll naturally do the right thing. It'll feel good. It'll be kind of self-realization, not sacrifice. Is that realistic? I mean, there are going to be cases where, you know, not everyone can have the same thing at the same time, like spending time with a friend or something. You can't, you know, not everyone can have that one-on-one time at all times. There's the unpleasant chores. Like, I visited a friend on a commune at one point. Nobody wanted to muck out the turkeys. Like, you took your turn mucking out the turkeys, but you didn't love it. Even on a commune, which is totally self-selecting for communitarian kinds, there are going to be all these necessary jobs. So why should we go for this gigantic gamble, right? It's a big risk to say we're going to sacrifice a bunch of lives. It's going to be worth it because the utopia is going to be perfect. Why should we believe that?
2: So I think this question goes to why many very serious readers of Marx and serious Marxist activists bristle at the notion that his is a moral project, or that he has moral kind of arguments to offer, because he probably has no argument that will satisfy the person for whom it is a gamble, not to put too fine a point on it, right? In order to gamble, you've got to have, you can't gamble unless you have something to gamble, right? But his arguments are directed towards those who have nothing to lose, which is not a gamble. It is an act of survival, of desperation, of seeing that there's nothing for us here.
1: So for those of us who are persuaded that this is a good project, what is one piece of advice you'd give to kind of bring about a less alienated world?
2: I think it's really important, as much as possible, to look to the struggles of poor and working and oppressed people and to learn from those, to take those as our teachers. And I think it's one of the things that, as, you know, for myself as a philosopher, for academics, but for lots of people, we work in realms that encourage us to be like independent thinkers, which is good, right? But we don't necessarily learn enough about the importance of following, right? I think following working struggles, following working people, following poor people, following people who are hungry and tired and losing their loved ones to war, I think that is the most important thing that an intellectual can do. It's what I try to do.
0: Vanessa, those are really inspiring words, and this has been an inspiring conversation throughout. Thank you so much for joining us today.
2: Thank you so much.
0: Our guest has been Vanessa Wills, professor of philosophy at George Washington University and author of Marx's Ethical Vision. So, Ray, what are you thinking now?
1: I'm thinking that, you know, everybody should join their local mutual aid society and put this into practice.
0: Yeah. And, you know, do all those other little things that we can do, right? Either for those of us who want to bring about a future revolution or those of us who don't. Either way, there are lots of powerful ethical demands that are just calling out to us to do something. We're going to put links to everything we've mentioned today on our website, philosophytalk.org, where you can also become a subscriber and question everything in our library of nearly 600 episodes.
1: And if you have a question that wasn't addressed in today's show, we'd love to hear from you. Send it to us at comments@philosophytalk.org, and we may feature it on the blog.
0: Now, the mile-a-minute Marxist, it's Ian Scholes, the 60-second philosopher.
3: Ian Scholes, the ethics of Marxism is apparently hard to define. Put another way, enthusiastic outbursts of morality are not normative features of a Marxist system. This is because there is no spirit in Marxism or a Marxist-Leninism, which seems to be the Marxism to beat still after all this time. Capitalism, however, seems to be holding its own. Even late-stage capitalism, which includes price gouging, cryptocurrency, artificial intelligence, and so many other bells and whistles, it has erected a tall, noisy, yet flimsy tower in which we all cower streaming bad movies because capitalism has destroyed movie theaters along with internal combustion, recorded music, and the hula hoop. The buck giveth and the buck taketh away. Marxism has no spirit because it is materialistic and godless, which is rather a strange thing to insist upon, in my opinion, and has led to all kinds of unpleasantness not only between East and West, but internal commie schisms as deep as between Anabaptists and Jesuits. The Marxist claim is that everything humans do is in service of production of that which fills our needs, both natural, food and shelter, say, and manufactured, a nice piece of music, a half-baked movie on Netflix, The Need for Speed, for example. We're just appetite people, a never-ending gaping maw, nothing more. This premise is the main thing that freaks out anti-communists, even though it seems to be the foundation of capitalism as well, really. But from Marx's point of view, it seems to me, communism turns that bug into a feature, and if we're honest with ourselves, it can lead eventually to, well, not utopia exactly, if history is any indication, but paranoid nation-states who may have enough to eat but lack big

0: Another strange thing about capitalism is that adherents believe laissez-faire is the only way to go. Regulations inhibit innovation. How many times have you heard that? Okay, but who doled out loans, never repaid, I don't think, to help build the railroads? Who paid for rockets to the moon? The U.S. government did. Capitalism, if left to its own devices, has put children in the factory floor, slaves in the field, lead in the paint, asbestos in the installation. The planet's on fire. Why? I don't know. Could capitalism have something to do with it? But it also seems like Marxism, intended to be the sensible conclusion to civilization, the fluorescent light at the end of the tunnel, is just another externality, a barrier to capitalistic bliss. But Russia got subsumed by the oligarchy, and China is pretty much what communism would look like if Lenin had decided what the proletariat really needed were more motorboats. Both systems are punitive if you get in the way of what the committee has decided is the path forward. Marxism leads to prison camps and exile. Capitalism leads to bankruptcy, legal fees, rampant drug use, and artificial intelligence. An innovation none of us requested or desired. Bottom line, capitalism, Marxism are the same. In that, everything can be fixed or made better if we just get out of the way and let it work, or else. Ask your doctor if capitalism is right for you. Actual Marxism may vary. I gotta go.
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2: Our executive producer is James Kass.
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4: On Wednesdays, we wear diapers? Puh, mean girls. This is Sandra Tsinglo with the lowdown on science. A healthy gut contains a diverse ecosystem of bacteria, but where do we get it from? Enter Liviana Ricci and team at the University of Trento, Italy. They studied 1,000 stool samples from babies and their families. Hey, you. Now, here's the poop on that. Initially, babies acquired 24% of bacterial strains from their families. But after 3 months in nursery, strains acquired from classmates increased more than fourfold. These babies now had more in common with their peers than families, fecally speaking. Turns out, in daycare, you can't sit with us without sharing microbes. Brown is the new pink.
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1: This week on Listening to America with Clay Jenkinson, Thomas Jefferson and English Royalty. Guest host David Horton interviews the third president about his strong anti-royalist principles. In the Declaration of Independence, Jefferson lambasted King George III for his crimes against the American colonists. Jefferson did not go quite as far as Thomas Paine, who called George III the royal brute of England, but he wanted to eliminate all echoes of monarchism in American public life. Jefferson met George III once in 1786 and came away even more disillusioned than he had been previously with the ways of kings. In France, Jefferson met Louis XVI on several occasions and generally liked him, but found him woefully out of touch with the suffering of the great mass of the French people. As King Charles III visits the United States, David Horton wonders how Mr. Jefferson would react to America's fascination with British royalty in our own time. All of that and more on this week's Listening to America.

0: Good day and welcome to Listening to America with Clay Jenkinson. I'm your host, David Horton, and today we explore the monarchy, its past, present, and future, and America's enduring fascination with it. Joining us today for this conversation is the third president of the United States of America, Thomas Jefferson. Mr. President, thank you so much for being with us today.
1: Good day to you, citizen.
0: It's an interesting time here in the United States. King Charles III, who is the present monarch of the United Kingdom, and his wife, Queen Consort Camilla, are actually having a state visit to the United States as you and I gather here today, which made me think a little bit. Why in the world are Americans still so fascinated with the monarchy, particularly the British monarchy, having given our history? And I'm hoping maybe you can help clarify some of this, because I know you had your own encounters with the monarchy during your time.
1: Well, let me say, I'm flabbergasted in two different ways. Number one, that there still is a British monarchy. We're talking about several hundred years after the Age of Revolutions, when it became clear that monarchy is an artificial, foolish, counterproductive paradigm for governance. The idea that you could have the mastery of an entire civilization pass from father to son is so ludicrous. And I once suggested that we try a chair of hereditary calculus at one of our universities and see if the son of a calculus professor would learn this by the accident of being born. So I'm first shocked and disappointed to think that Great Britain, which should know better, still has a monarchy in your time. And secondly, I'm even more flabbergasted that the American people, the people of our republic, care. We should turn away in indifference or disgust from any monarchy anywhere in the world. Not because we hold a grudge. That's been over for a very long time. The United States has established its own mastery and so on. But the idea that there's some attraction that still lurks in the soul of the American people for this sort of pomposity, ceremonial, ritual, crowns and scepters and fabulous gowns, the whole thing is absurd. And it would seem to me that the American people should be better than that.
0: It's an interesting subject for me. I've always been fascinated with the monarchy, trying to understand why it's such a popular thing in some places in the world, but also understanding the true American spirit of meritocracy as opposed to hereditary passing down of power. But during your time, there were people who believed America should pursue a monarchy. Is that not correct?
1: Yes. So two people come to mind for sure. One is Colonel Hamilton. Alexander Hamilton was coy about this, but he essentially preferred monarchy. And in fact, at a dinner party, which I hosted when I had come back from Europe after my 5 years residence there, Hamilton said to a group of people that he regarded hereditary monarchy as the most stable system of governance in the world. He said he would be willing to accept a constitutional monarchy of the sort that Britain now had. In other words, that the parliament is supreme, and the monarch is, in some respects, subordinate to the will of the people as seen through the House of Commons. But the idea that in Hamilton's dream world, hereditary monarchy would seem to be the best answer tells you a great deal about Alexander Hamilton. The other person who squinted at monarchy was John Adams. And he was more difficult to pin down in this respect. And he denied all of his life, denied vociferously, that he was a friend to monarchy. But some of the things that he said in his endless publications led the majority of American people to think he was not only in favor of aristocracy, that is a clear class hierarchy, and hereditary birth, but that he favored some sort of monarchy. And as you probably remember, as the presiding officer over the Senate, as the first vice president, he actually took a couple of weeks of Senate time trying to devise titles for George Washington, and he wanted to be called His Excellency and the Preserver of the American Liberty and so on, all sorts of nonsense. But he believed that the presidency would not have enough reverence attached to it, not enough majesty, unless titles of some sort were adopted. So those are the two that I think of most. Of course, there were plenty of other Federalists who held similar views, but they were the two leaders, I think, of this attitude.
0: It is so interesting to me that so much was offered to President Washington before he became president and during his time that would have resembled a monarchy. Can you speak to that just a little bit as well?
1: Well, the miracle, if you want to call it that, is that George Washington refused to be aggrandized in that way. We were so grateful to him after he got us through the War of Independence. And he had such sterling character, and I mean, no person had greater character than George Washington, that we would have made him president for life, surely. And there was no constitutional prohibition of that in our time. We might have made him dictator. There were times when it looked like we would need a dictator to get through the war. We were able to do it without having to resort to that, you know, fatal choice. But the great thing about him is that he did not want to be made permanent as the leader of this country. He resigned his commission after the war was won. Most successful war leaders never do that. He wanted to return to what he called his vines and his fig tree, a biblical expression, at Mount Vernon. He was very reluctant to go to the Constitutional Convention in Philadelphia because he felt that by coming out of retirement in that way, it would show that he was a man of ambition, not the Cincinnatus that we all believed that he was. And then when he was made first president, he really lamented that now the people would see him as just another politician who talked a good game about not wanting power and wishing to be home and be retired and so on, but that in fact he was just a garden variety man of ambition. We all knew better, but he was very concerned about his historical reputation in this way. Fortunately, that has not stuck with him. Our gratitude is what has continued, not in the sense that he was a man of ambition, because he clearly was not, at least was not after he had successfully won the war.
0: One of the things that I find so interesting in this turbulent political time of my era is the desire of some people to wish that we had a head of state that was apolitical, not partisan, not from that point of view of a party, but really just functioned more as a unifier, as an official, and stayed out of a lot of the policymaking areas. Could you speak to that and how the founders, along with yourself, viewed the presidency?
1: So we had a great distaste for monarchy. The great majority of the founding fathers were appalled by the activities of George III, were bewildered by the activities of Louis XVI, and especially Marie Antoinette. We wanted nothing to do with monarchy, and we were insistent on a republic. So there was very little desire for a king in America. However, if you look at what the French have done, the French have a president who is their ceremonial figure, and then they have a prime minister or premier who is their political figure. And that's sort of a halfway house, and one can understand that. You know, we think of the president as somebody who celebrates great achievements in the country or grieves with us when there's been a terrible setback for the United States of some sort. And the president, under our system, is a sole practitioner. And he therefore must not only shepherd legislation through the legislature and do State of the Union messages and be commander-in-chief and preside over a cabinet, but he must also grieve when there is grieving necessary and so on. And I think these are potentially separate categories. One single person does not necessarily have both sets of those talents. And so I can see why the French handled it in their way. But I'm glad we didn't do that. I'm glad that we settled on a president and we hemmed in his authority by way of the Constitution of the United States. We insisted in the way the Constitution was written that Article 1 was about the legislative branch. In other words, we didn't start with the president. We started with the legislature, which is actually the will of the people distilled through a Senate and a House of Representatives. And we made the presidency weaker. I wasn't at the Constitutional Convention in 1787, but I know some of the deliberations there, and there was a very significant bewilderment about how much power we should grant to the president. We wanted the president to have enough power. The Articles of Confederation had clearly failed in that way, but we didn't want the president to have too much power because that way leads to despotism. And I said, and I think I was unique among the founders in doing this, again, I wasn't at Philadelphia, but I was of the generation, and thinking a lot about all these issues all of the time. I said, if you think the presidency is too strong now, just wait. It will grow over time until it becomes essentially the same as a monarchy. So I'm glad that the founders, the 55 men who met in Philadelphia, limited the presidential term to 4 years. I wish they had put term limits on all federal officers. Fortunately, and here's another sign of George Washington's greatness, he insisted upon retiring after a second term. John Adams was a single-term president. When I became the third president, I insisted upon retiring after two terms. Mr. Madison automatically did it. James Monroe automatically did it. It became a habit, like a norm, that was not enshrined in the Constitution, but was enshrined in the hearts of the American people. And no one dared to tamper with that until the 20th century, and then under conditions of extraordinary international crisis. And as I understand it, then subsequent to that elongated presidency, the people of the United States passed an amendment to limit any future president to just two terms. And so that is another way of avoiding monarchy. You know, under the original Constitution, which was written in between May and September of 1787, a president could serve 4 years, 8 years, 12 years, 16 years, 20 years, 24 years. And John Adams actually thought that he should be allowed to serve as the second president until such time as he wished to retire. So maybe it would be 4 years, maybe six, maybe 12, maybe 13 and a half. In other words, he thought, Adams thought of the presidency as sort of a life tenure under good behavior, and the president was free to retire when it pleased him, but that the people would routinely return him to office unless he were a criminal of some sort.
0: Thank you, Mr. President. You know, this is such a fascinating subject and one I'd like to delve into deeper. We do need to take a quick break right now, but when we come back, I'd like to talk a little bit about some of your personal experiences with the monarchy during your time and how that influenced your feelings about this country. This is Listening to America with Clay Jenkinson.

0: Welcome back to Listening to America with Clay Jenkinson. I'm your host, David Horton, and joining us for this edition of Listening to America is the third president of the United States, Mr. Thomas Jefferson. In our first segment, Mr. Jefferson helped us understand why we didn't look at a monarchy seriously in this country, although some founders were of different minds. Ultimately, the American experience decided that the presidency, pretty much as we know it today, was a good path to take instead of a monarchy. And it's a fascinating subject to think about, particularly at this time where King Charles III and Queen Consort Camilla are in America for a state visit to celebrate the 250th birthday of our independence. Mr. President, thank you so much for joining us. Could you speak a little bit to the monarchy experiences that you had during your lifetime?
1: Yes, of course. So I would hope that the visiting monarch, Charles III, would read the Declaration of Independence, which is a sustained indictment of bad monarchy. Most of my complaints are against the King of England for taking us for trial across the Atlantic, for quartering troops in our homes, for vetoing any legislation that any state might have passed to limit or end the slave trade. All the things that the King was doing were also being done by the King's Council in Parliament. But before that, I had spared the King in my previous writings, because I thought maybe he would become our champion as against the Parliament. It turned out not to be the case. And so I would urge King Charles to read the Declaration of Independence as a way of celebrating the 250 years of the United States as a country that deliberately refused to continue under that arrangement. You know, the foolish Canadians, until long into their history, kept the King, wanted some sort of commonwealth relationship with the British monarchy, but kept the crown, including on its coinage and its iconography and the names of buildings and so on. That, I think, was a really profound mistake by the Canadian people. Again, their timidity in the face of the rights of man has always been sort of a foil against which we could test our own deeper commitment to reason and good sense and reform. I had some contact with kings. I was in England in 1786, so John Adams was the minister to the court of St. James, and I was the minister to the court of Louis XVI, and we were good friends and had spent some time in Paris before he was moved to London. And he invited me to come to London to work on a commercial treaty with Britain. It turned out to be a fiasco, and nothing good came of it. It was a complete waste of time, but it did give me a chance to come to Britain. And Adams and I went on a six-week garden tour of the home counties of England, and I took extensive notes, and we went to some of the great palaces and houses and so on. But I principally was interested in British approaches to the art of gardening, and also their Palladian architecture, to the extent that they had adopted some of it. But our work with the commercial treaty completely fell apart. The British were in no mood to treat with the upstart new United States or to treat us with anything like respect. But John Adams took me in a ceremonial way to meet the King, meet George III. George III had levees from time to time, and people would come in and bow and scrape and, you know, keep their mouths shut and look reverently and feel overawed in the face of the majesty of the crown. I felt no such thing, of course. Here's what happened, though. When Adams introduced me and said, "Your Majesty, this is Thomas Jefferson, who is an American patriot, who is now the principal diplomat at the court of Louis XVI, do you know that King George turned his back on me and just snubbed me? He just walked away in hauteur. That mulish, gloomy man. He didn't even have the grace under a situation like that to say some simple thing like, well, you are welcome here, sir, or much though we disagree, you know, that sort of thing. Instead, he just mulishly turned his back like some child. And I was just so, well, I was disappointed. I wasn't hurt. I didn't care one way or the other. But it confirmed everything that I thought. You know, I once said, if you took all of the crowned leaders, all the princes and monarchs and dukes and so on of Europe, of every European country, and melded them like clay into a single being, one, all of them, 100 of them melded into one, that person would not deserve to be elected vestryman of the merest parish church in Virginia. These are people, the sons of kings, primogeniture, the idea that the power will go from father to eldest son and then to eldest son and then to eldest son. I abolished primogeniture and entail in Virginia between 1776 and 1779. I revised the entire law code of my home commonwealth. And the first thing we did was get rid of primogeniture and entail. Primogeniture is when the estate goes to the eldest male child. The rest are just on their own. And entail is worse. That's where you can create a legal contract to protect the way an estate goes through history. And so if your son marries the wrong woman, you can entail it so that it doesn't go in that direction. Or if your daughter marries a booby, you can protect the property in some other way. That's a fundamental violation of the idea that the earth belongs to the living, not the dead. And so here's George III, who is, by the way, insane for part of his long reign, pretending that he could be offended by an American, showed such a gracelessness. The other encounter I had was with Louis XVI several times. I'm not much for these ceremonials. When John Adams met a king, and he wrote 20 pages about it and wrote letters to everybody, he kept it in his diary, told great stories about it. None of this pleases me, and I barely even mention in my correspondence or in my journals meeting kings or these absurd levies, which I put an end to, by the way, when I became the third president. But I met Louis XVI a number of times. He was a good and decent man, in over his head, I think. I said if there had been no Marie Antoinette, he might have survived. The real issue was her. She was so disdainful of the masses, so vain and so completely tied into a certain idea of her being a sort of an angel god on earth, that she offended the French masses to the point that they were much angrier at her husband than they might have been had he married better. He was an amiable man, drank too much, I think, loved hunting too much. But I don't think that there would inevitably have been a French Revolution, at least at that moment, had it not been for Marie Antoinette. But if you think there's ceremonial in England, when you go to Versailles, that is ceremonial. And I found it all perfectly distasteful and frankly boring.
0: Was Versailles not the most visceral example of the dichotomy of the poor and the wealth in France?
1: Yeah, I think so. Yes, Fontainebleau was close. There were some things in Paris that were also upsetting from the point of view of any notion of distributive justice. You know, when I was in northern Italy, I saw the Duomo in Milan, and I said, this is just a monument to human folly. I said, you could have paved the Adriatic with the money it cost to build this thing. The vanity of humans and their superstitions and their subordination of their spirit of independent thinking to superstitious and foolish notions like monarchy or priests that speak for God or cathedrals that take six or seven generations to build at enormous expense and just have no commitment whatsoever to human dignity or human rights. But yes, Versailles, with its Hall of Mirrors and its incredible gardens, I mean, they are some of the most beautiful gardens in the world. But what I noticed as the French Revolution came was that a handful of a few thousand, maybe 100,000 French people lived like gods on earth, but 20 million were unable to put bread on the table. I mean, literally, they're starving, they're bread riots. So a handful of people live as no human should ever be permitted to live, thinking themselves as gods, thinking that those below them are a rabble or some creatures out of a bestiary. And then you have 19, almost 20 million Frenchmen, good and amiable people, who are starving, who are living in rags, who fight every day just to get enough calories into their children to survive. And to think that this was regarded as acceptable, that this was just taken for granted as the way things are. Well, it didn't strike me that that's the way things are. And social conditions were much better in England than in France, but France understood how to build a capital like Versailles, that is for sure. But I found nothing to admire in it except the ingenuity of the gardens.
0: You know, as I've been thinking through some of these subjects, kind sir, I've thought that the British monarchy has been said to have persisted because it has evolved, whereas other monarchies refuse to find new paths forward. What are your thoughts on that?
1: Well, I think what happened, as I understand it, is this goes back to the first Charles. So the Charles you're now inviting to the United States is the third. They number these beings like popes. The first Charles was beheaded in 1649 by the British Parliament because he had committed many grievous errors against good sense and good government. Been prolonged issues of revenue, of how he would have the funds he wanted for his extravagant life, and so on. And so in the English Rebellion, 1641 to, let's say, 1660, they fought a war against Charles I and his cavaliers and his loyalists. Eventually, they struck off his head, which is another problem of monarchy. You know, in our system, we can get rid of a president by not re-electing him after 4 years. In France and England, you had to cut off his head. Well, after Charles II came, he's the king that came for the Restoration in 1660 after this Puritan interregnum. So you have a monarchy that fails. These are the Stuarts, James I, Charles I, it fails. They strike off Charles I's head. There is an interregnum of a number of years. And then the British desire was to restore the monarchy. Why, I don't know. And Charles II becomes king. He was kind of a hedonist, loved women, loved luxury, loved theater, loved music. Not a bad man particularly, but another pointless example of what monarchy brings to a country. And then James II was a disastrous king because he was a Catholic, and Britain had decided emphatically that it was done with Catholicism. So he had to go. And when he went, William of Orange was brought in, and he was a Protestant, which is mostly why he was brought in. And then you'd had the 1688 Glorious Rebellion, and after which they installed a constitutional monarchy. So it was no longer an absolute monarchy as it had been under the Stuarts. Now it was a limited monarchy in which the House of Commons, the Parliament, had enormous power that it had never really had before. So there's a solution to your problem. In other words, what they effectively did, sir, was keep the monarchy in name, but hollow it out in authority. And that has apparently satisfied the British people up until the present time. You would think that in the course of those several hundred years that the British would have finally decided just to kill off the monarchy once and for all, because it's a patent absurdity. The idea comes from a previous medieval notion that God himself would select a human being like Charles I or like James I or Henry VIII, that God would select that person to be his viceroy on earth, and that person was surrounded with a divine aura, and that there was a divine right, and this wasn't sort of some sort of lottery where somebody gets chosen as king. This is God's instrument upon earth. The insanity of that, the pure irrationality of that, the senselessness of that is so palpable. And so if people still love the monarchy in England in your time, it's not because they believe in any of that. It's that they like the ceremonial. But the ceremonial was part of its decadence. You know, when Calvin helped to reform Christianity in the early 16th century in Geneva, they got rid of stained glass windows and fancy vestments and all of that because those were things that were not in the Bible. Those are accretions that came along in the Dark Ages and in the medieval world, and so to save Christianity, Calvin made it spare again. Whenever you have ceremonials, they're costly, and they create class divisions. They're intended to create class divisions, and so I'm so pleased that, for example, when I went to my first inaugural on March 4th, 1801, I walked. I did not wear a uniform. I had never been in the military. I had been a justice of the peace, and I had been the commander of a local militia in Albemarle County, but never really a warrior. And I eschewed a military escort, and I didn't have a sword. As John Adams had, a man who never wielded a sword in his life, had a sword on his body. I got rid of, I didn't have a carriage and liveried servants and splendid white stallions. All those ceremonials undercut our understanding that we are all born equal and that and no one has more dignity than another human being.
0: I think that's one of the real challenges of humanity is that folks are looking for something, whether it's a spiritual leader, a political figure, whomever, to be something special, that there's a reason why we should listen to that person, that there's a reason why they should be in charge of things. And it's not necessarily, again, the meritocracy. It's not the experience that they've had. It's not the example that they've shown, but there's something divine about it. And I'm glad you touched base on that. Do you believe that's just a part of the human experience?
1: I think it comes out of some ancient superstitions about the nature of life. You know, if you look at primitive peoples the world over through history or in our own time, they carry a lot of magical thinking. This just seems to have been a part of superstition. So, you know, if there's an eclipse in my time, we think, well, the moon has gotten in the face of the sun and we can measure this and even predict it. But in the year 1000 BC, when an eclipse happened, people thought, why has the sun blinked out? Is God angry with us? What's going on here? This is clearly something that has a magical element. It can't be explained rationally. And this is true of earthquakes. You know, when there was a tremendous earthquake in Lisbon in the 1740s, and people wrote about it as if God were angry with the people of Portugal and were punishing them. So these superstitious views that somehow it's a magical world and that there's a God that wants to punish as well as reward, and that God has chosen peoples like the Jews of the Old Testament, or has a chosen person like James I of Scotland and England. These are part of the primitive pre-rational thinking of a pre-scientific age. And the minute you actually step back and say, well, let's say you are Charles I, so you are the son of James I. James I was not a very good monarch. This is the time of Shakespeare. This is the time of Walter Raleigh. And Walter Raleigh, by the way, was beheaded by James I for no good reason. So he has a son named Charles. How do we know Charles is intelligent? How do we know Charles has character? How do we know Charles is physically able to be a king? How do we know that Charles cares a whit about the future of the people of England? We don't. And the fact the sons of kings are almost all wastrels. They just live like hogs. Their every need is supplied by liveried servants. They're out of touch with the people. They have no understanding of what life is really like. They spend their time hunting and drinking and wenching. That people could believe any of this is staggering. But once you see the truth, that comes with the scientific revolution. Oh, there's a way to predict an eclipse. Okay, we know how the stars work. We know something about the solar system. You know, once you begin to start a scientific understanding of the world, you emancipate yourself from these primitive myths, and then you don't ever go back to them. And if you cling to them, it's just a sign that there's some boredom at the center of your soul.
2: Mr. President, thank you as always for helping us sort through some of these complex ideas and to really reconsider how we think about things. We'll be back in just a moment. This is Listening to America with Clay Jenkinson.

0: Welcome back to Listening to America. Joining us now is Clay Jenkinson after a very spirited discussion on monarchy with Mr. Jefferson. How are you, my friend?
1: I'm fine, thank you very much. I'm glad to be with you. Thanks for stepping up and being a more frequent host of this program.
0: Well, it is so much fun. And as a listener, I love getting your perspective on things and Mr. Jefferson's perspective and everything that we try to talk about on the show. But after talking with Mr. Jefferson, it's very clear he was not a fan of the monarchy.
1: Well done. You got the takeaway. Jefferson dislikes monarchism, royalty, aristocracy, pomp and circumstance, self-aggrandizement. You know, he was a very humble man, actually. He always felt that if he had never been born, things would have been more or less the same.
0: That's fascinating to see someone who was such a difference maker in this country, in this world, to feel that way. I wondered, as we've been talking, do you think that Mr. Jefferson almost had to develop those feelings toward the monarchy to be able to state the things, to enumerate the things in the Declaration of Independence, and to be the leader that he was in the founding of our nation?
1: Well, you raise an interesting question, David. So Jefferson wrote his draft, he said, without consulting book or pamphlet. So he certainly had one of his essays in front of him, the summary view that he had written in 1774. He probably had George Mason's Virginia Declaration of Rights in front of him at the same time. So it wasn't just he was writing on a blank sheet of paper, but you take his point that he was not doing deep research on this. This was, he said, he was stating the American sense of the thing. Well, he finished it, handed it to Adams and Franklin. They made a couple of felicitous suggestions, and then they turned it into the committee on the 28th of June, 1776. And the committee debated it for several days. It was finally unanimously adopted on the 4th of July, but with about a quarter of Jefferson's text missing and some other verbal changes that Jefferson did not like. He didn't like to be tampered with as a writer, who does, and he felt that Congress had made a terrible mistake in eliminating an anti-slave passage. But the point for your question is that he really made it personal in some respects. There was a sense of woundedness in the tone of the Declaration of Independence. It was personal, affronted, offended, damaged, hurt by George III. Congress said, let's tamp that down a little bit so that it's a little less personal. And so that's really an odd thing about Jefferson. So your question is, did he have to sort of work himself into an anti-monarchical moment in order to do this? I don't think so. But I think he felt the king should be above politics. The king should be every British citizen's champion, not a partisan tyrant or somebody who has decidedly anti-American feelings. I think he blamed George III for the war. So I don't think in the long run it was too personal. I think Jefferson mostly wanted to ridicule monarchy.
0: While we're producing this episode, King Charles was addressing a joint session of Congress, and I think it was just a remarkable speech. What are your thoughts?
1: Well, first of all, I was really glad to see it. 34 minutes. It was a speech of enormous dignity. And he said every right thing. He didn't duck anything. He didn't duck global climate change, which he knew would be somewhat controversial in the United States, given our denialisms. He didn't duck the problem of separation of powers and holding powerful people accountable. He didn't duck the crisis of NATO. In fact, he pointedly said, you're better with us and we're better with you. This alliance is one of the most extraordinary things that's ever happened in the history of the world. What a mistake it would be to erode it. He didn't get very particular. I was surprised that people on both sides of the aisle wound up cheering and standing up, and even though he was saying things that were an implicit criticism of the MAGA movement, he couldn't have been more gracious. I thought, why can't we have statesmen? Wouldn't you love it? I mean, truly, forget, you know, our cheap shot jabs against Donald Trump. Wouldn't you love it to have an American executive who made you proud when you watched him or her give a speech, when you felt they rise to the occasion of being the leader of the greatest and most consequential country in the world, instead of the stuff we got, frankly, from Joe Biden and from Donald Trump that has none of that dignitas? And I thought that could not have been easy for King Charles. He knew where the minefields were, and he managed to move say what he wanted to say without, I think, offending anybody.
0: I thought it was one of the most remarkable speeches I've seen in Congress in the United States, at least in decades. I think you're exactly right on all of that. He hit things head on, but he did it in a way that was still diplomatic, that still offered room for people to come to the table, that gave hope and inspiration, that was firm, but still offering that hand to say, let's work together on this. We're better together. We're stronger together. I particularly loved his comments on faith. You know, he's the head of a church, for goodness sake. And he talked about how faith in his mind should be more personal, a firm anchor, a daily inspiration, and not the typical discussion we get of religion and faith in political circles where it's very partisan, it's extreme, it's not something that speaks to, in my opinion, most people's relationship with faith. And I thought that was absolutely amazing. But I was particularly taken by the fact that this is what you would expect from a leader at that level. And one of the things we've talked about is, does the monarchy make sense? Because is it hereditary to be able to do that kind of work? Or is this someone who's chosen? Is it the training they've experienced? Is it a mixture of a little bit of everything? And because they're in that unique position, a speech like that can happen.
1: Well, I think that Charles, who's been around for a very long time, has probably seen every village in England. He's cut 100,000 ribbons. He's met people from every walk of life, every part of Great Britain and Ireland. He knows his Commonwealth as well as anyone in the world. And, you know, he has a reputation of sometimes being a little loony and being kind of new agey and faddish and so on. And then there's all the personal stuff going way back. But I thought he was outstanding. And I'll say this, I was a great admirer of his mother. But she could not have given that speech. There was a gravitas to him that has something to do with gender, I'm afraid, that he was able to say some things. And if she had said it, there was kind of a grandmotherly feel to her, let's all get along kind of a feel, that she's a sweet, strong, but sweet representative of the British people. He's more hard and firm, and I actually thought that was great. I think that, frankly, I don't think that the Congress would have taken it as seriously if she had been doing it. I don't think she would have said the same things as seriously as he did. So, you know, an almost impossible task to follow Queen Elizabeth II, especially since we know way too much about the inner workings of the royal family. But he rose to the occasion, and you know, he's not in great health, but he came to this country. I'm sure that it must have been excruciating at times for him to meet certain types of political figures in this country who don't have high seriousness, who don't have any interest in dignity. And David, I'll tell you what I hoped most. I hope that every member of the Congress who was there went away and said, you know, we should probably get more serious about the business of governance, about what it means to be the United States of America, to this heritage that goes back to the Magna Carta. I mean, didn't you wish that every one of them was in some sense shamed and inspired at the same time?
0: Absolutely. To sit there and then think, what am I doing to be anything close to that level? I'm here representing a group of people. I'm trying to lead a nation. I'm trying to help. And do I do what he just did? You could. They all get opportunities to stand up and speak and use their time. They could find a way to do those same things. And I agree with you. I hope they're all inspired, and I hope they feel that urge to make something happen. You know, it's moments like this that I think make you reconsider some of your thoughts about the head of a state being a king versus a president. I'm still very firmly in the presidential, elected, not hereditary category. But I was impressed, and I think it could have a moment of clarity and inspiration for people in this country to do exactly what you said. I wish every commentator who has a political show would play at least part of the speech and say, this is what we should be doing. this is how we can communicate. This is what we should expect of our leaders. It just was a remarkable moment.
1: I don't want to turn on Fox News analysis of this or QAnon's analysis of this or News Nation's analysis of this, because you know you're going to get, who is he and what does he know about us? And, you know, we, thank goodness, we no longer have to put up with any of that. And he's a bit stiff. And, you know, how dare he come and lecture us about global climate change and so on. You know that that exists, probably on both sides of the political spectrum, but principally on the MAGA side, because there was an implicit critique of the current president. There was an implicit, careful, very careful, implicit critique of our war in Iran. But he handled it with such grace. He also had humor. And there were four or five very funny moments, including when he said that for us, it's the 250th birthday. For Britain, it's only yesterday. He got a big laugh out of that. I was hoping that he would quote Churchill saying, America always does the right thing after exhausting all the wrong things for a while. But he didn't go that way. But he also said that Dickens might have called this a tale of two Georges, George the First and George Washington. It was really well done. And to talk about the Bill of Rights, our Bill of Rights, 1791, but that we basically incorporated a great deal of British theory, British law, and British language into the Bill of Rights. I think that that's a civics lesson for a lot of people who don't really understand how deeply rooted we are in the British rights tradition.
0: These kind of moments, I think, are crucial in a person's development for their love for their nation, for their love of history, their understanding of things. So I think you're right. It is a civics lesson. It's an opportunity. I was 8 when the bicentennial happened, and that and the Statue of Liberty centennial were really the last mega events that were about American history. But I remember being inspired by the same kinds of things, the same rhetoric, the same celebration of where we came from and what we're doing. So I think it was actually perfect for the 250th anniversary. I did want to ask you something. I think you actually had a personal experience with Prince Philip and Queen Elizabeth.
1: Well, I have a couple of them, actually. Not very personal. I was fortunate to be a scholar, Rhodes Scholar, and they had a big giant reunion when I was there, where they come from all over the country. I mean,

villages, there was a reception, and the king and the queen were there. Well, the queen and the prince, Prince Philip, and they were doing their thing. We all got our little sheet of paper saying, don't try to talk with them, just nod, you know. But people, it was so weird. People were like trying to figure out where they were going to go in this circle and trying to jump the queue and get in line and see them twice and get a photo. And, you know, thank goodness that didn't get out of hand. And then once my parents could come to see me, we were in Edinburgh up in Scotland, and we were right in one of the parks in the center of Edinburgh, and along comes this horse carriage, an open carriage, and there were Prince Philip and Queen Elizabeth within 15 feet of us. And, you know, today I'm sure that would never happen. But security is not as tight in England as it is in the United States. And I have to say, after what happened last weekend at the correspondents' dinner, when I started watching the speech, I thought, oh, please, oh, please, oh, please, no incident. And not just maybe something wild like a shooting or a threat, but I didn't want some congressman saying, you lie, or who are you, or, you know, some typical jackass kind of an American response. There was one whoop. It was an all right whoop. But for the most part, it was his grace inspired their gracious response. And I think that, you know, the fact is, we can make more of the special relationship maybe than it deserves. And Britain is in decline. It's in steep decline, but then so are we. Not steep, but we're in decline too. But they're in steep decline. And so there are lots of people, especially on the right now, that say, well, what is this relationship with Britain and so on? I think it's one of the best things that we have, you know, and they regard themselves as Athens to our Rome. You know, we're the brash, adolescent, arrogant, violent, bully nation, which is high on self-importance and low on humility. And they're Athens, they're Socrates, they're Aristotle, they're the playwrights, the drama, the architecture. You know, they're culture. And just as Greece was to Rome the kind of tutor, here's how you become a civilized nation instead of the power-hungry thing you are, Rome. So Britain has had that role, and I've heard it when I'm at Oxford. It just happened to be just when I went to see my daughter's graduation last year. I was at High Table at a college. There are 38 of them. And a classicist and I were talking about America and classical culture. And he started to tell me that Jefferson and Adams didn't really know ancient Greek because, you know, you Americans are America. And it was my daughter's colleague, so I didn't take the bait. I thought, you smug. So then I came back. She was belittling Jefferson's Greek and belittling Adams' Greek. And so I came back and I wrote to Carl Richard, who's America's leading expert on the founders and the classics. And I said, I didn't mention names, but I said, how good do you think Jefferson's Greek was? I just met somebody in England who said he just had like a schoolboy's Greek. And he wrote back and said, his Greek was better than the best classics professors in the United States today. He said, whoever that was doesn't know what he's talking about. But that's a very British, it's a very British thing, is to look down on us as clodhoppers from the New World. When I went to Oxford, which was one of the happiest times of my life, if I could have stayed, I would have stayed forever. I'd stay forever now. I met the warden of my college, so he's really the principal, called warden. And when I went in to meet him on the first day, he said, so you're from America, are you? And he said, where? And I said, well, North Dakota. He said, is that near Chicago? And I thought, well, you know, everything's relative. And then he said, I think he was taking the mickey out of me, as the British say. But he said, you're not a red Indian, are you? So they think of they call Native Americans red Indians as opposed to Indian Indians. You're not a red Indian, are you? And I think he was joking, but you can never tell. So no, but they do have an attitude towards us, but they've earned it. They have earned it. We have no Charles Dickens. We have no John Milton. We don't have statesmen the way they have had statesmen at their very best. So I love them. And even though I'm fiercely anti-monarchical, as was Thomas Jefferson, I admire King Charles III, and I thought it was a great moment, and a great moment for the United States and the special relationship. And boy, do we need it right now. Boy, do we need

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1: A wonderful example, and I think a real moment that will be remembered as part of this 250th birthday celebration.
0: If you didn't see the speech, please watch it. It's available in many ways and on YouTube, but please watch it. It's 34 minutes. You'll be glad you did.
1: I agree completely. Clay, thank you so much as always, my friend. 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
2: Good morning, Central Oregon. 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I'm Louise Kaplan, and thank you for getting to The Point.

0: Welcome to the Wednesday edition of The Point, highlighting community events, people, and organizations making a difference in our community. I'm Harrison McKinney. Thanks for sharing a bit of your Wednesday morning with us.
1: Well, Harrison, welcome back to the co-pilot seat. Thank you so much for being here. This morning, we have a very special show. It's the first Wednesday of the month, so it's the Secret Central Oregon edition of The Point with Joshua Savage and Kelly Cannon Miller. Today's topic is Redmond Underground. So stay tuned. We'll have another very interesting conversation for you to tell your neighbors about.
0: And get ready to know more than you ever needed to know about potatoes.
1: Don't give it away.
0: Coming up, the Daily Report.
2: Here is the KPOV Daily Report for Wednesday, May 6th, 2026. Millions of Americans are dropping Obamacare coverage in the months since Congress failed to extend federal subsidies in the Affordable Care Act. Initial enrollments declined by 1.2 million people in the immediate period after subsidies ended. However, insurance companies and state officials are reporting that many more have fallen off coverage now that they face substantially higher costs. Some industry analysts project that up to 5 million people could fall from the program in the coming months. Many who remain in the program are choosing plans with higher deductibles and more limited coverage. A new study concludes that New Orleans has reached a point of no return that will see it surrounded by the ocean within decades due to the impact of global warming. The study recommends that the process of relocating people from the city begin immediately. New Orleans and much of southern Louisiana face multiple threats with rising sea levels, stronger hurricanes, and the gradual loss of its coastal wetlands. The study referred to the region as the most physically vulnerable coastal zone in the world. The union representing workers at REI stores across the country has called for a consumer boycott during the company's anniversary sale this month. The call was made after contract negotiations ended last week without an agreement. The two sides agreed to a national bargaining structure last year that resulted in wage increases and bonuses for workers. However, the union said that since that time, REI has reduced benefits and starting pay for its staff. The Trout Creek fire that erupted Sunday about 3 miles southwest of Sisters has burned about 43 acres and was mostly contained by Tuesday. Fire officials say the blaze was human-caused, but have yet to determine exactly what triggered it. A small brush fire that erupted on Tumalo Road yesterday was quickly extinguished by units from the Bend and Redmond Fire Departments. The fire was likely caused by sparks from a catalytic converter or failing brakes from a passing vehicle. The two blazes reflect an early start to the fire season. And finally, an April fundraiser for Central Oregon Locavore generated more than $135,000 that will go towards the creation of a West Side neighborhood marketplace featuring food from local ranchers and farmers. Locavore plans to open the facility in Discovery West, the new subdivision adjacent to Northwest Crossing, later this summer. The KPOV Daily Report was compiled by Pete Perry and voiced by Mike Fisher.
0: Well, thank you very much, Mike Fisher and Pete Perry. Louise, now that you're back from suffering on the beaches of Mexico, have you had time to locate some juicy information about what happened on this day in history?
1: Wasn't a vacation, I'm telling you. It was a special assignment.
0: Aw.
1: Okay, Harrison, a few interesting tidbits. It was on this day in 1935 that President Franklin D. Roosevelt signed an executive order establishing the Works Progress Administration, or WPA. Did you know, Harrison, that WPA built the Timberline Lodge and provided $1 million in funding for the construction?
0: Oh, I thought you were talking about Megan Thee Stallion's thing. Oh.
1: No. The act incurred in 1960, U.S. President Dwight D. Eisenhower signed the Civil Rights Act. The act incurred punishment for anyone who tried to stop anyone else's attempt to register to vote. Let's hope it sticks around for a little longer. And lastly, it was on this day in 1994 that the Channel Tunnel, or the Chunnel...
0: Whoa, you can't say that on the radio.
1: Oh, it's not one of the seven words. Linking England and France by rail opened. The tunnel has the longest underwater section of any tunnel in the world at 23.5 miles deep and reaches 246 feet below sea level. It takes about a half hour to go through it on a train, and if you are remotely claustrophobic, it'll drive you nuts. Today is officially No Diet Day and National Beverage Day, which means, I guess, don't eat but drink instead. Advice I followed in Mexico. Up next, the point puzzle.
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4: Last week, I asked you for two four-letter words who might be defined using the word sharp. One is the second half of a spring plant, and the other is both a description of that plant's taste and also something you might cook with the plant. Well, the answer is barb and tart, which comes from rhubarb. Our winner this week is Rhoda Jones, who listens to KPOV in Bend, Oregon.

For the new puzzle, tell me what these words have in common. Mini, dog, calm, burr, grand, and God. As a hint, the answer is timely. So again, what do these words have in common? Mini, dog, calm, burr, grand, and dog. 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

0: listen. Well, our guests this morning are Kelly Cannon Miller and Josh Savage. Welcome back to the Wednesday edition of The Point, guys. Thank you for your time this morning.
1: Thank you.
0: Well, as usual, Kelly and Josh, give our family of listeners the Reader's Digest version of your backgrounds. Kelly, ladies first. And you got to get up close and personal to that mic.
2: My background, let's see, I'm the executive director of the Deschutes County Historical Society for Since the Earth Cooled Now.
0: And Josh, top that.
1: I'm a local writer, curious about history, and yeah.
0: And you've written a couple of books. Give us the titles.
1: Secret Bend, 100 Things to Do in Bend.
0: All righty. So the title of this edition of the Secret Oregon Show is Redmond Underground. Let's start out by talking taters. Harrison, I know you've been, pardon the pun, digging into this topic lately, having just presented for the Greater Redmond Historical Society at the library. Want to start us out?
3: Oh, you bet. I know a lot about potatoes
0: now. Probably more than you ever wanted to.
3: Boy, I tell you, I bet a lot of people don't know that Redmond was the Idaho of potatoes as much as 50 years before Idaho became the main supplier of potatoes. It was all from Redmond, one of the leading suppliers of potatoes, and one of those is an extinct variety called the Deschutes Netted Gem. We'll get more into that later. But it was a fantastic presentation for the Redmond Historical Society. Potatoes play such an integral role in the development of Redmond, you would not believe.
0: So, at one point in time, Redmond, as Harrison said, was known as the potato capital of the West. Kelly, tell us the story of how Redmond earned that title. And I'm curious, because I live in Redmond, and I can't dig down more than about 3 inches, and I hit bedrock. So how the hell did they grow potatoes?
2: Well, with a lot of enthusiasm. I think the backing up, the thing to remind everybody, is that well into the 20th century, agriculture was our number one economy throughout the country. The whole goal of homesteading was to bring people out, clear the land, and start farming and ranching. So that was always the goal here. That's why we have the irrigation canals that we have. And a lot of our irrigation actually develops pretty late. So that's why the height of the potato industry here actually isn't until the 40s and 50s, post-World War II, when the irrigation from Wickiup starts flowing north. And this is a relationship that we have between Deschutes County and Jefferson County as well when you think about the larger agricultural community. So potatoes was what took, honestly. We have a terrible growing season. It's very, very short. We have terrible soil. We have terrible, you know, the bad habit
0: of water.
2: We have rocks, volcanic soil, volcanic rocks. The bad habit of water being spread on the earth, just sucking back down and going and finding that aquifer that's down there. So really, potatoes are what were successful.
3: I should know this, but I already forgot. When did Idaho usurp tater production? And that's why they call it Orida, isn't it?
2: It is. It's Oregon-Idaho. Orida is short for Oregon-Idaho. And it was not just Idaho. It was also Hermiston, Pendleton, when irrigation comes to that part of the state, they also start growing potatoes, but they have a better growing season. And so it's the combination of those areas in Idaho and in northeastern Oregon that really we can't compete with by the 70s and 80s. That's when it all starts to drop off.
3: And we actually can attribute the Deschutes County Fair directly to the Redmond Potato Show.
2: Yes, there's a strong correlation between them, yes.
0: Tell us about that.
2: Me or Harrison? See, I've been training my little Padawan over there.
3: You
2: or
3: first.
2: Or Joshua.
0: Or Joshua can jump in. We've got a whole studio full of people.
3: You were the one who sent me all the files, so you start.
2: Well, part of that thing of, you know, homesteading and agriculture, you know, fairs were a way of doing two different things. One, it was, you know, community organizing and pride and having something fun for people to do, but they were also marketing. They were also a way to show, here's what you can do if you come here. So all of the little communities had their own fairs starting around 1904, 1905, 1906. So Redmond and Bend had separate events. eventually they're going to get merged and become the Deschutes County Fair.
0: So how did Redmond end up with it and not the big neighbor?
3: There was a huge argument about that. Lots of drama.
2: Oh, there's always drama between Redmond and Bend, right? I think a big piece of it was space, but also Redmond had lost out being the county seat to Bend. And so most of the agricultural products, this is part of it, that most of the successful agricultural work was being done in Redmond. So it made more sense when the state fair board was choosing who was going to have the county fair to put it in Redmond.
3: Only 5,000 acres in the canyon is all.
0: That's amazing. So back then, life in Central Oregon pretty much revolved around the growing season. Talk to us about that. And Josh, jump right in. You're not saying much.
1: Well, yeah. I mean, I love listening. I mean, I could definitely talk about a little fun facts and stuff related to the potato fair, how they had a potato queen, which was kind of interesting.
0: A potato queen.
1: I forgot the guy's name, but the first one who actually started the potato fair, his wife was the first potato queen. Mm-hmm. And they also, it was in Powell Butte that, where they lived, and they actually started raising potatoes.
3: The Mustard family, right?
1: Yeah, that sounds right. Yeah. And also that they had all kinds of recipes. They had like a recipe contest. And then I think in 2006 was a centennial. And they actually had a prize for the Golden Potato Scavenger Hunt, which is, sounds like a lot of fun.
0: That's right up your alley.
1: Right. That's what made me think of it.
2: We were laughing last week. We were going through one of the last potato recipe cookbooks that they released as part of it. And it definitely felt like, let's just add potatoes to all the things, right? Like, you're going through, it's like, these are the same, like, six ingredients, and we're just changing the name, and it's very funny.
1: But they're very versatile.
2: It is.
1: You know, so potatoes are.
0: So talk to us about the public school schedule and how it revolved around growing season, because the kids had to go out and pick taters.
1: They did. They got to go out, I guess, around October was when harvest season was. They let them out of school. Of course, they got paid. What I read one place was the kids, a lot of them would put rocks in their sacks to make it weigh a little more. So
0: because they were paid by the pound?
1: Yeah, right. They'd get a little more money.
2: I was going to say, they weren't paid well.
0: Yeah. Wasn't it like 8 cents for every bag of potatoes they picked?
2: I do not have that information at the
0: okay.
2: top of my brain.
0: Well,
2: please.
0: There you go. The farmers were, in fact, equal opportunity employers. Because the women were out there, the girls were out there picking taters right alongside the boys, right?
3: And it's funny the reason why everybody had to be all hands on deck.
0: Tell us why.
2: Keep going, Harrison.
3: Labor shortage because of the world wars.
2: Yeah, labor is a complicated and gray area with the potato harvest. And by the time you get to World War II and the labor shortage, the Central Oregon potato growers participated in the Bracero program. So this was the United States government making an arrangement with the government of Mexico to allow for migrant farm workers to come up and do the harvest and then be able to go home again. So we know that starting at the very beginning of the program in 1942-43, over 170 braceros came to Central Oregon for the potato harvest. And they were housed at the now empty Civilian Conservation Corps camp by the Redmond Airport.
3: Oh, see,
0: I didn't know that.
3: You've sent me so much information. I haven't even finished reading all of it.
2: It's actually a really important part of the whole potato agricultural scene, and it's part of what starts a pattern of migrant labor in agriculture to the United States that is foundational, and it doesn't go away after World War II, and it creates a whole set of issues and things that happened around that.
3: I live in Redmond. I can imagine what the reception might have been. But another thing is the braceros were not the only people who helped out. Can you tell us a little bit about your paper on the yellow peril of 1920,
2: please? the complexities of race around labor and the potato is something that we could go on for hours about. The Yellow Peril actually happened in the 20s, and it was actually around land ownership as well as just having laborers here, that a very influential potato owner from California, he was known as the Potato King, he was George Shima, he was of Japanese heritage, wanted to, well, he actually purchased property in Terrebonne for a seed farm. And anti-Asian sentiment basically pushed him out, that they didn't want Japanese owning land here.
0: Really?
2: And so he did. He sold and left.
0: Wow. Wow.
2: Yeah.
4: I would.
0: Yeah. So bring us up to date. How many of these netted gem potatoes are still being grown in Redmond?
4: If they are at all?
2: Yeah.
0: And if not, why not?
4: Where are they?
2: Well, like I said, agriculture kind of dropped off as a major production in the 70s and 80s, so I don't have current stats on potato production. A lot of small farms now exist in those spaces.
1: Do they still grow in Madras is the main area they still grow, correct?
2: Yeah, I think you'd have to go up into Jefferson County to actually find, you know, large-scale production. There are lots of small farms, though, that are producing a range of things now for, like, at local farm market. And the food.
0: And they're actually growing potatoes for seeds to be shipped elsewhere, correct, to grow potatoes?
2: Yes, and that's what George Shima wanted to do back in the 20s.
0: Wow, wow. Okay, so I flew through RDM last week. And there's actually a sign there that states that on the inaugural flight out of our little airport in 1940, all of the passengers aboard, I love this, received a crate of Deschutes netted gem potatoes.
3: We're so weird.
0: I just wonder if they had to check those or carry on. I mean, there's questions I have. So Redmond isn't very big. How could this many potatoes been cultivated? How many thousands per year tons were shipped?
1: I saw like 13 to 15 thousand pounds or tons. I mean, yeah.
2: Mm-hmm. Yeah, it was. That's one of the reasons why it was such a crisis in World War II to have labor here to do the harvest. It was over $1 million, you know, worth of potatoes being harvested.
0: Wow.
3: And might I add, somebody actually, I think two different people came up to me after the presentation and said that in addition to having people work, after the harvest, the farmers would just let folks take all of the extra potatoes, and that would feed their families for the winter. And it was such a community. It was such a sweet thing. Yeah, exactly. When times were really, really tough, but yeah.
1: Do you all have a favorite potato dish?
0: Well, I'm a shiksa, and my husband's Jewish, and I can make a mean latke.
2: Vodka.
1: I like the Spanish tortilla, but something easy, McMenamin's tots, Cajun tots.
0: Oh, yeah.
1: You can't beat those.
0: Harrison,
1: oh,
0: man. Your favorite?
3: Oh, man. It's probably got to be a crisp-cut fry.
0: All right.
3: Yeah.
2: All right. Your assignment, all of you, is to go to the Oregon Encyclopedia and look up tater tots.
1: Oh,
0: okay.
3: And then go to Sonic or something.
0: Well, we are talking with Kelly Cannon Miller and Josh Savage this morning about Redmond Underground. So let's stay underground and switch from taters to caves. Harrison, this is another of your specialties. What questions might you have for our guests?
3: Could you tell I picked the subject today? well, let me check my knowledge. What do you guys know about the Redmond Caves?
1: Well, they're part of a huge system. I think it's the horse lava system that goes all the way down south to Caldera and Newberry and all that type of stuff. They're spread, I think, Redmond is the northernmost point of them. There's like over 120 that they found so far. You know, lava tubes. Of course, a lot of them are on private property. You can't visit and such. And, you know, there's a couple things.
0: Did I see that the actual park has been closed?
1: I've seen people park there pretty recently.
0: Okay.
2: Oh, I was just going to say that prehistorically they were very useful, and they've all been looted.
3: The way that this ties into potatoes...
1: That's what I was wondering.
3: Yeah. Is...
0: Stay with us.
3: Well, one, the caves as they are were excavated. So all of those caves that you can walk through didn't always exist, but for the caves that were found, they looked at them the city looked at them as a potential place to store these thousands and thousands of potatoes. So it was almost a storage facility, kind of, instead of a park.
2: Well, they're a natural root cellar, right?
1: Yeah, that makes sense. They used to get ice. They used to get ice from
2: Arnold
1: Ice Cave.
2: Yeah.
3: Oh, I didn't know that. That's cool.
1: Handmade moonshine.
2: You can stash a lot of things in a cave.
1: Right.
0: Is that from personal experience, Kelly?
3: Over here with the vodka.
0: Exactly.
1: That's where she got it.
3: All right. So the caves have not always existed. Do you guys know about the Scoopmobile?
1: The Scoopmobile.
3: You know about the Scoopmobile, Kelly.
2: I don't think I do. What are you talking about?
3: It's this weird contraption that you can see in a lot of the historical photos. Is this really probably one of the first of its kind tractors, excavators, that was what they used to dig out the caves instead of just, you know, packing them out.
2: The same people who are making their own handmade snow cats in the winter.
3: Yes.
2: Yeah.
3: See, there's
2: up
3: that
2: hoodoo.
3: That Redmond spirit of ingenuity.
2: There you go.
3: Yeah. But
0: any other subterranean facts about Redmond that you'd care to share? We've covered potatoes in caves. Harrison, jump in.
3: Okay, well, we cannot do this without talking about the rumored tunnels underneath Redmond. Do you guys know about that?
1: They're rumored. That's about all I know.
3: Well, I can actually confirm they are down there. They sealed it up because it was a fire hazard. It's connecting an entire block of 6th Street from the Redmond Hotel to Oishi. And it used to be used as a speakeasy, and I think we should use it again.
1: Do you think you can get us down there?
3: Oh, yeah. You know, all you have to do is ask. A lot of the businesses there have a stairway to the basement. It's completely boarded up because it would just be such an insane fire hazard. But it's there. I'm telling you, it's there, people.
0: You've seen it.
3: Yes. Yes, I've peeked in there. It's there.
0: And didn't you enter that through SCP Hotel?
3: I asked nicely over there. They let me go in the basement. And then I asked Sotheby's there next to it. They both have a basement entrance.
2: And are the basements connected?
3: They are all connected. It's just one long corridor. Yeah. No potatoes in there, though.
0: But there are also caves underground in Bend.
1: Yeah, I was going to say, I get a lot of questions about the caves or so-called underground Bend. And you think about the rock and the digging, and it's not really practical here. But there are places downtown who have, you know, basements and like the Underground Book Gallery. And there used to be a speakeasy. I think it might still be there. It's under the little bakery shop. I forgot.
0: Oh, my gosh, I missed one.
3: Ooh, I didn't know that either. See, I don't know anything about the Bend caves, besides you can get married in one down in...
0: You can?
3: Oh, yeah, there's a resort. You can get married in one of the caves.
1: Is that private property?
3: No, it's one of the resorts. I can't think of it right now. Maybe Tethero or Pronghorn. One of those.
0: Stay tuned.
3: Yeah,
2: we'll figure
3: that out.
2: I feel like I've been living in a cave because I have no idea about this.
3: Oh, we'll have to go dig into that a little bit more.
0: No pun intended.
3: Well,
2: we should have brought all the puns of what's our favorite pun. That's what we should have brought.
3: We're going to go get some fries after this, I think.
0: Yes.
1: Agent Tots.
3: Well, unfortunately, we're running out of time for the point today. What a great conversation about taters. The intro song was Do You Know a Secret? Do You Want to Know a Secret by the Beatles. The point theme song is Zigaboogaloo by Nicholas Payton. Kelly Cannon Miller and Joshua Savage, thank you so much for taking the time again to join us for this special episode of Secret Central Oregon. And thanks to Pearl Stark for the point puzzle and to you, our family of listeners, for tuning in to KPOV and the Wednesday Point. We appreciate your support.
0: And we want to hear from you. 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Coming up next, stay tuned for Counterspin, followed by Tire Biter Tunes. 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
1: I'm Dr. Anthony Lizowitz, and this is Climate Connections. Coral reefs are extraordinarily diverse ecosystems, home to fish, sea turtles, and countless other marine species. But reefs are in trouble. Climate change is causing more heat waves in the oceans, and when corals get hot, they bleach, expelling the algae that give them vibrant colors and food. With time, bleached corals can recover, but they often die if heat waves last too long or occur repeatedly.
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1: C. Mark Aiken is the former head of Coral Reef Watch at the National Oceanic and Atmospheric Administration.
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5: We have so many laws that are designed to protect people from one another, and sharing is people helping each other out. And there are actually laws that prevent people from helping each other out. There's a lot to learn and think about, and we need tons of lawyers to help people.

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1: Janelle Orsi is a co-founder of the Sustainable Economies Law Center in the San Francisco Bay Area. She was profiled by the American Bar Association in 2010 as an attorney remaking the legal profession through the power of innovation. She was a 2014 Ashoka Fellow. Ashoka Fellows are, quote, social entrepreneurs who have innovative solutions to social problems and a potential to change patterns across society. Ashoka Fellows work around the globe in every area of human need, unquote. I'm Kelly Ramirez Watson. I began my interview by asking Janelle how she discovered sharing law.
2: Sharing law, I guess it was a phrase I put together in my head when I was a third year in law school. And at the time, I was living in Berkeley in what we called casual co-housing. So it was four households that lived adjacent to one another and that shared a lot of things. We shared laundry. We shared a garden. We shared meals a couple days a week. We shared a vacuum cleaner. And just sharing kept coming up in my life as a way that made my life easier. It helped me save money. It was cutting down on my impact on the planet. And so I started to think about just all of the people who are struggling to meet their needs in the society and the way that sharing, if we just take it to greater levels, could really do a lot of good. So I thought I could become a lawyer who helps people share things because there are a lot of agreements that need to be made, a lot of regulations that need to be navigated, and I decided to focus my whole law practice on sharing. Then I was also watching things around me in the Bay Area, like I got to know People's Grocery, the nonprofit in West Oakland that was creating community gardens and was also working to create a worker-owned grocery store at the time. And these ideas just made so much sense to me, particularly in helping to meet the needs of young people in this society, to help meet their food and nutrition needs and the needs for jobs. So I was just seeing examples all around me in ways that sharing was benefiting a lot of people.
1: Any other ways you would describe sharing law?
2: Sharing law. It's a field of legal practice, and I sometimes refer to it as sharing economy law. Sometimes I call it community resilience law. Sometimes people call it sustainable economies law because my nonprofit is Sustainable Economies Law Center. But basically, it's a field of law practice through which lawyers and other legal professionals provide support to people in forming organizations and forming agreements to share things. So drafting agreements, drafting bylaws for cooperatives, helping people choose and structure collaborative entities, helping people understand how their sharing arrangements could bring up employment law, tax law, securities law, health and safety laws, and a lot of regulations come up, and I didn't even expect this when I became a sharing lawyer, but we have so many laws that are designed to protect people from one another, and sharing is people helping each other out, and there are actually laws that prevent people from helping each other out. So there's a lot to learn and think about.
1: Where do you think that regulations most harm attempts to share?
2: Regulations that have been designed to temper the harms of really large companies have also had the perverse effect of privileging those really large companies. So companies that have a lot of money, for example, to register securities offerings to raise money and capitalize their businesses are also the businesses that succeed because they have access to capital. But let's say someone is starting a new farm and they need to raise a little bit of money to get a tractor and to lease some farmland. Maybe they want to raise $50,000. They can't just advertise to their community that they want maybe 50 microloans of $1,000. You can't do that without a substantial amount of legal compliance. And so it means the small scale economic activities just can't even compete with the large ones because they can't comply with the same laws that were designed for the big ones.
1: There's some changes going on, not only here, but in Europe as well, about crowdfunding for small firms. You think that's going to take off in the U.S.?
2: I do. And part of the reason why I think it's going to take off is because the Sustainable Economies Law Center, our organization, just wrote a law that we are shopping around to legislators in California. We have at least two legislators who are interested. And I think we're going to call it the Local Economy Securities Act. But one thing it does is reduces barriers for farmers to raise money to purchase farmland. It also just reduces barriers to a wide variety of things that we think create more sustainable local economies, like solar energy projects, community-supported agriculture programs, worker-owned cooperatives. And so if this law is passed in California, it means that projects that are relatively low-risk investments but high impact for community resilience will be able to get the capital they need to get started.
1: What else does the Sustainable Economies Law Center do?
2: We have 10 different programs. We work on energy, housing, food, all realms of life. A major goal of ours is to think about the legal profession itself and what lawyers do and how they practice, and get lawyers all over the world trained to tailor their services to the creation of more sustainable local economies.
1: You wrote this book called Practicing Law in the Sharing Economy. Are you one of the leaders or the founders of this as a legal discipline?
2: One thing that I've done is I think I've brought together a lot of legal practice areas under one umbrella of sharing economy law or community resilience law, because there are definitely lawyers everywhere who have provided legal support to cooperatives. I shouldn't say there are many lawyers, but there are lawyers in every state, because there have been cooperatives around, you know, since the 19th century. But there are also lawyers who have created co-housing communities, lawyers who have provided support to nonprofit community farms. But the lawyers who do this work hadn't actually identified themselves as part of a movement or part of an area of focus. And so I think that my work has really helped to bring that together under one umbrella. And then the book was published by the American Bar Association. And a lot of lawyers around the country and actually around the world have reached out and said that they found the book and it really spoke to them as something that they had sort of in the back of their mind been wanting to do, or it helped to communicate what they were trying to communicate about their priorities. And so it's helping to create a community of lawyers internationally.
1: You said in a video that I saw that 70% of Americans are not being adequately served by the legal profession. Could you elaborate on that?
2: Well, most people think of lawyers as being very expensive, and lawyers do charge anywhere from $200 to $500 an hour, even $600 an hour. A friend of mine told me that's what his law firm charges for his time. So lawyers have made themselves inaccessible to anybody but maybe the top 10 or 20% of society. There are nonprofit legal service organizations that are meeting some of the needs of some of the lowest income members of society. But even those organizations say that they have to turn away pretty much, I think, 4 out of 5 of the requests for legal services. So it leaves a huge gap in the middle between the wealthiest and the poorest members of society, of people who have day-to-day legal needs, needing support for family law, for buying or renting their homes, for creating wills or trusts, for starting their own businesses. There are a lot of just aspects of life that require a little bit of legal expertise from time to time, and people just don't think about hiring a lawyer because they can't even imagine affording it. So lawyers have really elevated themselves to this place in society where they have made themselves inaccessible to the vast majority of people. And it has really benefited lawyers to do this for a long time, because the wealthiest sector of society has had enough work to keep lawyers busy. And I think that bubble has now begun to burst. And there are a lot of unemployed lawyers who should be shifting the focus to serving more average members of society to do average legal work. Transactional lawyers, as opposed to litigators who go to court, transactional lawyers are the people who draft contracts and form organizations and just advise people on here are your steps to complying with the law.
1: Transactional lawyers might be needed for the sharing economy.
2: We need tons of transactional lawyers to help people do this, because we have to create a whole new economy. I think we need to create a whole new economy. We need to replace all of the giant businesses that are destroying our planet. We need to replace them with community-managed, localized, sustainable businesses, and we need tons of lawyers to help people set those businesses up.
1: But I'm sure that there aren't yet courses in sharing law in a lot of places. So how does a lawyer get started with that?
2: Well, one thing that I like to make sure that the whole world knows, is in 4 states, California included, you can become a lawyer without going to law school. So there are 4 staff members in my organization who are apprenticing either with me or another attorney to become lawyers. And so they're learning this work on the ground, basically learning it in practice. For people who have already become lawyers, I think the best thing to do is to just start taking clients and looking at what's already out there and how lawyers have assisted in the development of cooperatives and other new economy enterprises and try to replicate those models. But as far as what law schools are doing, there's a little bit of change happening here and there. There are transactional community economic development law clinics at maybe 20 or 30 different law schools that are starting to think more progressively, thinking more along the lines of supporting community scale economic projects. And so that's a step in the right direction. But overall, legal education hasn't changed quickly enough to keep up with the needs of our society. New York has the apprentice program, although you do need 1 year of law school. 3 other states, Washington, Virginia, and Vermont. Those 3 states, you don't need to go to law school at all. And then Maine, you have to go to law school for 2 years and you can apprentice for the rest. And my organization has a blog called likelincoln.org, and we started a Facebook group called Apprenticing to Become a Lawyer. So now we're being contacted by people in other states who said, oh, I wish I could do this in my state. How could I lobby legislators or the Supreme Court to change this and make this a viable pathway to becoming a lawyer? Because the other problem in the legal profession right now is lawyers are graduating law school with $200,000 of debt and they can't find jobs, and it's just not an economically smart decision to go to law school anymore. But we still need lawyers. Yeah. So.
1: Are there enough sharing lawyers in the formal sense that they recognize this as a legal discipline to have your own professional organization like the trial lawyers? You have your own convention?
2: I think there's just about to be enough lawyers doing this work. Our organization is creating a web platform for community building and resource sharing, but we're hoping we'll create an organization of sorts. Also, our organization has a fellowship program, and we've helped mentor 11 attorneys as they've been starting their law practices in this realm. And a bunch of them got together and have formed the Sustainable Economies Lawyer Association, something like that. And so I think this is going to start emerging. I think lawyers are going to realize they need to come together and learn from one another.
3: On Wings, you're hearing Janelle Orsi, author of Practicing Law in the Sharing Economy and co-founder of the Sustainable Communities Law Center. Interview by Kelly Ramirez Watson was conducted for Wings in 2014.
1: Is the U.S. a leader in sharing law, or are other countries more ahead of us in that way? And which ones?
2: I took a speaking tour through 3 cities in Australia last year and made a lot of connections, and I think that helped to spark the creation of an organization there. I don't see really a unified movement elsewhere, such as Europe or South America, but I hear from attorneys there that they are interested in these things. And of course, Europe and South America are places where I see a lot of examples of great things happening, especially in the realm of worker-owned cooperatives. And so there must be lawyers who have come together and created best practices around that.
1: Specifically, what areas of life could we be sharing more but for current law?
2: We could be sharing more in the realm of food were it not for a lot of health and safety and agricultural laws that prevent us from doing so. A really disturbing example right now is that there are seed sharing libraries throughout the U.S. There's at least 300 of them. There are places where people can go and get free seed to grow vegetables and other plants. And then they're encouraged to harvest seeds later on and then donate seeds back to the library. And at least 3 or maybe 4 states now, the departments of agriculture have said, no, you can't do this. This violates seed labeling laws, laws that say you have to test the seeds that you're providing to people and label them with the testing information. So seed libraries can't comply with this. In the realm of food, when people come together and create formal arrangements to share food, or they go out into the community and donate food, like Food Not Bombs goes into the community and gives food out to people, they're often cracked down upon due to health and safety laws. And they're just so restrictive that it's going to basically force a lot of people to go hungry if we don't create exemptions for community scale food sharing. And it's also very hard if you grow food in your backyard to find out how to comply with the laws in order to sell that food. I guess another area of law that is just going to prevent the localization of our economic system is zoning laws, because zoning laws have divided up our cities and divided up the function of our lives to be separate from each other. So we live in a residential zone and we might work in an industrial zone. We go shopping in a commercial zone. Our food comes from an agricultural zone, and these could all be very separate from each other. But if you want to relocalize economies, you want to create the ability to grow food in our neighborhoods and do small-scale, cottage-scale manufacturing and to trade and exchange with neighbors. And that brings residential, industrial, agricultural all back into our neighborhoods, which violates zoning laws. And so we really have to rethink that whole framework for urban design.
1: How does the gender breakdown among attorneys work out? Do women find themselves more interested in sharing law than men? Do you feel that it's fairly equal? What have you seen in your experience?
2: Sometimes I wonder if our sample size is too small, but it's been a lot of women attracted to volunteer in our organization, and our fellows are mostly women. But it's definitely the case that men have been emerging and been involved and been very interested in doing this work. Of course, the majority of lawyers in our society are men, though increasingly law schools are seeing more women. And in some cases, I think the majority of many law school classes are now women. So I'm hoping that'll bring greater balance. But yeah, I don't know if I've noticed any trends so far.
1: So what do you think is the impact of the sharing economy on the environment?
2: I think it's inevitably going to reduce consumption. If by sharing economy you mean people are actually sharing tangible goods, providing for one another locally, I think probably one of the greatest impact things that we could do is share housing, because the way that we have built the majority of housing infrastructure in this country, at least, is around single-family units. Every household needs to have their own kitchen and need to have their own living areas. And I think co-housing has helped to create new models that give people less personal space, but a much, much more shared space, but overall takes up less land mass and encourages people to provide for one another more and share tangible goods that each household might otherwise have to buy, like equipment, vacuum cleaners, and so on. So I think shared housing or just much more community-oriented living will really reduce our consumption a good deal. Sharing transportation is another realm. You know, the phrase sharing economy has been picked up and applied to a lot of things that don't even necessarily reduce our consumption. They might even do the opposite. So Uber and Lyft are companies that enable people to get rides with strangers who are, in effect, operating taxis in their private vehicles. And so in some ways, this could be leading people to take more car trips rather than fewer, because it's possible that they're ordering a Lyft vehicle or an Uber vehicle when they'd otherwise take a shuttle or a bus or a train or bicycle. But the power that could come from such technology and such practices is if people who are driving their car someplace are able to use an app to find other people who need to go to and from the same place. And in that way, we fill the empty seats in our cars, and cars are one of the biggest culprits in climate change. And so that'll make a huge difference when people really start to practice ride sharing, car sharing.
1: So we're going to have, with more sharing, less need for duplicative things. What's the impact of that, though, on the vaunted job creation?
2: I think it just means that people are going to be doing jobs and creating things that we actually need, such as solar panels and organic food and buildings built out of renewable materials. And there's a lot of labor that's going to be needed in order to create a more sustainable world. So I don't think we should worry that there's not going to be work for people to do. I think we should be worried that people are not getting out of jobs in these destructive industries fast enough. But everybody who works in coal industry or fracking and all of these things, of course, create jobs, but they're going to destroy the planet for all of our children and grandchildren. And gosh, there's a lot of work to do in renewable energy. So we shouldn't let the whole job issue hold us back from doing any of this. But yeah, it's definitely a sensitive issue because it does mean people's lives will be upset, at least during the transition.
1: Do you see the sharing economy and sharing law as a way we can transition to a moneyless society where economics is based on fulfilling needs rather than making money? You know, the derivatives market is 7 to 10 times the value of the world's real goods and services, and I think that's a problem.
2: Yeah, that's a problem. Yeah, I think sharing is going to basically enable us to feel a greater sense of confidence that our needs are going to be met. And I think it's not that we need money, it's that we need the assurance that our basic needs are going to be provided for. And there are many other ways to do that beyond simply working a job and earning money to buy everything we need. And so a lot of our needs can increasingly be met through the gift economy. And by the gift economy, I mean, you know, people borrowing and lending things from each other, sharing ownership of things. All of that will replace a lot of the things we do currently spend money on. And then there will also be ways to recognize people's contribution and help them, in a sense, bank their contributions in order to provide for themselves in the future. I think what a lot of people are worried about is we need to save money because we're going to grow old and at some point we won't be able to work and we're going to need to have savings to provide for ourselves. But I think society can figure this out. We can come up with ways to ensure that people will be provided for in the times of their lives when they can't make as much of a productive contribution. Through time banking, for example, you know, people can accumulate time dollars or time credits for the work they do or the favors they do for others, and that they can later on benefit from by receiving favors from others.
1: I'm a little concerned about that because exactly favors are gifts, and then this time banking turns it into an economic transaction, where mm-hmm. I might want to go ahead and give you something just because you're my friend. It makes time a different currency, but it's still this exchange model.
2: It's true. There have been many opportunities for me to participate in the time bank or to get time credits locally for things that I've done, but I haven't felt the need to because, again, we all have a natural instinct to provide for one another, to provide gifts for one another. But I think one example where time banks succeed is in elder care and other caring professions because it can be very labor intensive, time consuming, and not always the most pleasant work, but eventually, all of us are going to need it for ourselves or for family members. And in Japan, their system, their time bank for elder care has been more successful than other time banks.
1: Have you run into the argument that this idea of sharing economy and sharing law and co-housing and things

0: to our 9-to-5 jobs. And I think most people just aren't free to begin with.
1: Do you think that measurements other than GDP will help develop the sharing economy?
0: Yes. Measurements can serve multiple functions. And one of them, I guess, is to help us prioritize the use of our resources. But I think in general, we need to recognize the value in different types of business models. So recognize what is a worker-owned business and what are the benefits that it's providing to the workers and to the local community. And if we're able to recognize that and measure it, then we as a society can provide benefits to such businesses to encourage their growth. Because right now, many worker cooperatives struggle to get off the ground. But if we were able to see the many benefits they provide, it would enable us to prioritize them. I think another measure is just to know the economic impact of local spending. And so if I spend a dollar in my local economy, it's much more likely to be respent in my local economy. It's kind of like a pinball machine. I like to use that metaphor, which is in a pinball machine, a ball goes in and it bounces around. And each time it bounces off of something, your points are going up. And that's like a dollar in the local economy. So if we could measure the value of spending a dollar at a locally owned, worker-owned business versus spending a dollar at a Walmart or a big box store and recognize that that dollar at that local business is going to be worth maybe even 5 times as much as the other dollar to our local economy. Having those types of measurements will help us prioritize the economic development funds that we use, the regulations we impose on businesses, and so much more. We can calibrate our legal system to prioritize what actually benefits us.
1: What's being done politically in the United States or elsewhere to promote more sharing?
0: There are a handful of cities where the city government has recognized sharing as a priority. Seoul in South Korea is one of them. San Francisco is one of them. San Francisco's mayor created a sharing economy working group. I can't name all the other cities, but I think cities in general are revisiting their policies and revisiting their funding priorities and thinking about sharing in its many forms. Some cities are thinking, how can we prioritize worker-owned businesses? Other cities are thinking about shared transportation. Different cities are looking at different pieces of the sharing economy, but all with the recognition that it's going to benefit us locally.
1: Anything else?
0: Well, I focus a lot of my energy on cooperatives and especially worker-owned cooperatives. And I think that is a piece of the sharing economy that a lot of people have not wrapped their minds around yet or don't really see. What is the value? What is the potential impact? But the two things people should really know about worker-owned cooperatives is that they're democratically governed, meaning workers control their work environment and their jobs. And they distribute their earnings to workers on the basis of the value of the work they do. So they're not people who are working to earn profits and limitless profits for others. There are people who are working basically to benefit themselves. And that's going to really change the flow of wealth in our society. We have such enormous wealth inequality right now. Worker cooperatives have enormous power to shift that. And I think we really need to grow cooperative literacy in society so that everybody graduating from high school understands what a worker cooperative is and can say what a worker cooperative is and would aspire to work in a worker cooperative, because if the opportunity is there, I think everybody should want to have control over their work and not let somebody else capitalize off of their labor. So worker cooperatives might be the moral to many stories in the sharing economy.
1: California attorney Janelle Orsi, co-founder of the Sustainable Economies Law Center in the San Francisco Bay Area. 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
2: 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I'm Wings series producer Frida Worden. 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
0: Gaza is facing an unfolding environmental and biological apocalypse. That's the warning from a Palestinian NGO in Gaza. We'll go there for the latest as an Israeli airstrike kills the son of one of Hamas's top negotiators. Then to a political earthquake in India. The ruling Hindu nationalist BJP, led by Prime Minister Narendra Modi, has further consolidated its power after millions of voters were purged from the rolls ahead of regional elections.
2: We fought against the old machinery, where Prime Minister and Home Minister is also involved. Directly interference. So how they play the dirty, nasty and mischievous games. I have never seen this type of election in my life.
0: Then to voting rights under attack at home. Republican lawmakers in southern states are racing to redraw congressional maps after the Supreme Court guts the Voting Rights Act. But civil rights activists are pushing back.

0: Ari Berman, national voting rights correspondent at Mother Jones. All that and more coming up. Welcome to Democracy Now!, democracynow.org, The War and Peace Report. I'm Amy Goodman, today in Austin. Israel's bombed Beirut for the first time since mid-April when it agreed to a ceasefire with Lebanon. Israeli officials said Prime Minister Benjamin Netanyahu personally ordered the attacks on Beirut's southern suburbs, which reportedly killed a Hezbollah commander. Meanwhile, Israel continued attacks on southern and eastern Lebanon, killing at least 13 people Wednesday. The Lebanese Ministry of Health reports more than 380 people have been killed and nearly 700 injured in Lebanon since Israel agreed on paper to a ceasefire April 16th. The Pentagon says U.S. forces struck an Iranian oil tanker in the Sea of Oman Wednesday, disabling its rudder after it attempted to breach the U.S. naval blockade of Iran's ports. The attack came as France's defense ministry said the nuclear-powered aircraft carrier, the Charles de Gaulle, is en route to the Strait of Hormuz in preparation for a possible defensive mission. This comes as President Trump continues to send mixed messages over whether he'll escalate the war in Iran. On Wednesday, Trump threatened on social media to resume bombing Iran, quote, at a much higher level and intensity than it was before, unquote. Hours later, Trump insisted the U.S. had already won the war, saying his administration had very good talks with Tehran and predicted that it'll all work out very quickly.
1: Despite having a little skirmish in Iran, because we can't let Iran have a nuclear weapon, and we're beating them badly, and they want to settle very badly. It'll all work out very quickly.
0: Iran's foreign ministry said it was reviewing a U.S. proposal and would convey a response to Pakistani mediators later today. NBC News reports President Trump abandoned his plan to help ships go through the Strait of Hormuz after Saudi Arabia suspended the U.S. military's ability to use its bases and airspace to carry out the operation. NBC reports Saudi officials were blindsided by what President Trump is calling Project Freedom. Dropsite News later reported Kuwait also cut off access to its airspace, leaving the U.S. without the defensive umbrella needed to protect ships transiting the strait. Iran hit far more U.S. military targets across the Persian Gulf region than the Trump administration's admitted to, with satellite images showing damage to at least 228 structures or pieces of equipment at U.S. bases. That's according to the Washington Post, which reviewed satellite images published by Iranian state-affiliated news media. Meanwhile, a new report by the Center for International Policy estimates the U.S. has spent nearly $72 billion on the Iran war, or $1.2 billion per day on average. That's nearly three times the amount of the Pentagon's official estimate. Israel's begun construction of a bypass road that'll connect Israeli settlements in the occupied West Bank with Jerusalem. The road is intended for Israelis only. Tens of thousands of Palestinian Jerusalem residents will not be allowed access to it. Israel's transportation minister praised the highway, saying it will bring 1 million Israelis to the West Bank. In the Gaza Strip, the UN Agency for Palestinian Refugees warns the spread of rodents through the majority of Gaza's overcrowded tent camps is leaving the population at much higher risk of disease. Children, in particular, are prone to rat bites, and rodents can spread diseases, including hantavirus, which is often fatal. The United Nations is calling on Israel to immediately and unconditionally release Spanish national Seif Abu-Keshek and Brazilian citizen Thiago Avila, who were seized at gunpoint from the Global Samud flotilla last month and continue to be held without charge. An Israeli court extended their detention until May 10th. On Wednesday, Palestinians rallied in Gaza City in solidarity with the two detained activists. This is Taysir Mohsen, a civil society activist in Gaza.
2: These activists came to bypass the stances of their governments in the world and to say that humanity will not be stopped by the political decisions. Humanity is represented in the act of these humans, even if it's just one person. They embarked on their journey to spread this message. We wish them safety from all our hearts, and the Gaza Strip completely values this step.
0: The U.S. Board of Immigration Appeals has reinstated deportation proceedings against Mohsen Mahdawi, a graduate student at Columbia University who was detained last April for his outspoken support of Palestinian rights. Mohsen is a green card holder who grew up in a refugee camp in the occupied West Bank. At Columbia, he served as co-president of the Palestinian Student Union and president of the Buddhist Association. In April of 2025, masked and hooded ICE agents detained him when he appeared for what he believed would be a naturalization interview in Vermont. He spent 2 weeks in ICE custody before a federal judge ordered his release. To see our interviews with Mohsen Mahdawi, visit our website at democracynow.org. In New Jersey, Rutgers University has abruptly withdrawn its invitation to a prominent biotech entrepreneur to speak at its engineering school convocation. Rami Elgandor has been scheduled to deliver a graduation address at Rutgers' New Brunswick campus May 15th. But his invitation was canceled over what the university said were complaints about his social media posts on Israel and Palestine. Elgandor is executive producer of the Oscar-nominated film The Voice of Hind Rajab, about the killing of a Palestinian girl and her family in Gaza, along with paramedics who tried to rescue them. This comes after the University of Michigan has apologized for a professor's commencement address in which he praised student activists who protested Israel's assault on Gaza. The apology came over these remarks at a graduation ceremony last Saturday by historian Derek Peterson, the outgoing chair of the faculty senate, who commemorated the university's long history of social activism.
3: Sing for the pro-Palestinian student activists. Who have, over these past 2 years, opened our hearts to the injustice and inhumanity of Israel's war in Gaza.
0: The University of Michigan president, Domenico Grasso, later called those remarks, quote, hurtful and insensitive to many members of our community, unquote. Peterson said he was mystified by the response. He told CBS News, quote, having an open heart to other people's suffering is a fundamental human virtue, unquote. A few hundred pro-Palestinian protesters gathered outside a New York synagogue Tuesday to demonstrate against an expo called the Great Israel Real Estate Event, featuring properties for sale in Israel, including in the occupied West Bank. The event's website included references to listings in Gush Etzion, a group of settlements in the West Bank located southeast of Jerusalem that are considered illegal under international law. New York City Mayor Zoran Mamdani condemned the event.
4: When we have a real estate expo that is promoting the sale of land, which includes the sale of land in occupied West Bank, in settlements that are a violation of international law, that is something that I firmly disagree with and that I also believe that many New Yorkers firmly disagree with, because it has been at the heart of an ongoing effort to displace Palestinians from their homes.
0: Russia fired dozens of drones at Ukraine overnight, disregarding a ceasefire announced by Kyiv that took effect at midnight. A Russian drone strike hit a kindergarten in Ukraine's Sumy region, killing at least one person and injuring two others, Ukrainian officials said. Russian strikes also killed six people in Kramatorsk and 12 in Zaporizhia. Russia has threatened a massive missile strike on Kyiv if Ukraine takes any action to disrupt its Victory Day commemorations May 9th. In Tennessee, hundreds of protesters marched to the state capitol in Nashville Wednesday as lawmakers unveiled a gerrymandered congressional map that could see Republicans take control of all nine of Tennessee's U.S. House seats. The General Assembly is expected to vote on the new map as soon as today. This comes after Tennessee lawmakers repealed their state's longstanding ban on mid-decade redistricting and after the recent Supreme Court ruling gutting the Voting Rights Act set up a scramble by southern states to gerrymander congressional districts ahead of November's midterm elections. The FBI searched the Portsmouth, Virginia office of State Senator Eloise Lucas, the Democratic president pro tempore of the Virginia Senate, on Wednesday. A marijuana dispensary she co-owns, located near her office, was also raided. Authorities speaking to the Washington Post said the probe involved allegations of bribery related to the cannabis dispensary. Lucas has not been charged and was sent back home. Lucas cast the raid as political intimidation and linked it to a role leading Virginia's redistricting effort this month. In a statement, she said, quote, "What we saw fits a clear pattern from this administration. When challenged, they try to intimidate and silence the voices who stand up to them," unquote. Meanwhile, the FBI has reportedly launched a criminal leak investigation focusing on Atlantic journalist Sarah Fitzpatrick, who wrote a detailed story last month reporting that FBI Director Kash Patel's alleged excessive drinking and erratic behavior had caused deep concern among agency officials. Investigations into leaks typically target government officials suspected of disclosing classified material, not the reporters who receive and publish it. The FBI is denying that it's investigating Sarah Fitzpatrick. This comes as Fitzpatrick's latest piece details how Kash Patel has been reportedly traveling with a supply of personalized branded bourbon engraved with the words Kash Patel, FBI Director. U.S. Commerce Secretary Howard Lutnick was grilled by the House Oversight Committee for more than 4 hours Wednesday in a closed-door hearing about his ties to the late convicted sex offender Jeffrey Epstein. Justice Department email records show the two were in contact years after Lutnick claimed to have severed ties in 2005. Democrats accused Lutnick of being evasive and changing his story. This is Democratic Congressmember Yasemin Ansari.
5: After what we have seen so far in this transcribed interview, I feel very comfortable saying that Howard Lutnick is a pathological liar who is enabling the most egregious cover-up in American history.
0: Separately, a federal judge released a purported suicide note from Jeffrey Epstein on Wednesday, discovered by his former cellmate, who said he found it tucked inside a book in their shared cell following Epstein's first unsuccessful suicide attempt in July 2019. He was found dead weeks later. Meanwhile, a Guardian investigation revealed that billionaire Leon Black, who faces a civil lawsuit accusing him of raping a teenage girl inside Epstein's New York townhouse in 2002, privately reached out to a federal judge to raise doubts about his accuser's claims. The judge later reversed a $2.5 million award previously granted to the accuser. In an exclusive statement to The Guardian, the accuser, known as Jane Doe, said, "Justice is not always blind. It is often shaped by power, access, and who's able to withstand the process. I'm still here, and I'm not done," she said. And in related news, President Trump asked a federal appeals court Tuesday to pause its ruling rejecting his challenge to E. Jean Carroll's $83 million defamation case against him, clearing the way for Trump to appeal to the Supreme Court. And those are some of the headlines. This is Democracy Now!, democracynow.org, The War and Peace Report. I'm Amy Goodman in Austin, Texas, with Nermeen Sheikh in New York. Hi, Nermeen.
6: Hi, Amy. Israel is continuing daily strikes on Gaza while expanding areas under its control and blocking essential aid from entering the besieged territory. An Israeli airstrike on Wednesday killed the son of Khalil al-Hayya, Hamas's chief negotiator, taking part in indirect talks with Israel. His son, Azam, died from injuries from an airstrike in Gaza City. Israel has now killed four of Khalil al-Hayya's sons since 2018. In a separate attack on Wednesday, Israel killed three Palestinians from the same family. Hamas condemned the violence as a blatant violation of last year's ceasefire agreement. Since the ceasefire went into effect, Israel has killed at least 837 Palestinians. Last week, an Israeli drone strike killed a 9-year-old boy, Adel al-Najjar, who was searching for cardboard to use as fuel for cooking. Relatives of the boy decried the Israeli attack.
7: They were collecting cardboard so we could bake. We don't have gas. We collect cardboard to bake. They want to eat. They want to drink. His father is blind. His father does not come or go. He is completely blind. He cannot see at all. Their father leans on these children. They are the ones who hold him, move him, and bring him.
8: A little child. He did not damage a tank. He did not make missiles or do anything. He was torn. Isn't it shameful? Isn't it shameful what is happening to us? Isn't it shameful that we bury our children every day right in front of us? Isn't it shameful? I swear to God, our hearts are breaking for these children.
0: This all comes as the Israeli military seizes more territory in Gaza beyond what was agreed to in the U.S.-brokered ceasefire last October. New maps issued by Israel show two-thirds of Gaza is now effectively under Israeli control. We go now to the Gaza Strip, where we're joined by Eyad Amawi. He's a representative of the Gaza Relief Committee, coordinator for local NGOs based in Gaza. He recently published a report detailing how Gaza is facing a, quote, environmental and biological apocalypse. Eyad, thanks so much for joining us. Why don't you describe what you are talking about is happening on the ground in Gaza?
9: Firstly, thank you so much, Amy, for hosting me again. Democracy Now, your great work. Yes, we are not speaking only about a bombardment, something that happened also before, 1 hour also they hit another target in Gaza town. We are speaking about a systematic transformation of life into something unlivable. What's happening is no longer just bombardment or physical destruction. It is the collapse of every essential condition required for human survival: water, food, health, dignity, shelter, safety, everything. So when we talk about our new report about spreading infectious environment and the transformation, everything's to collapsation, we depend over our field reports found that more than 59% of our people suffer from insufficient drinking water. And more than 55 are uncertain whether the water they consume is safe or no. And also nearly 94% of families report food spoilage. Rodent infestation also, Amy, has become widespread in such shelter due to the environmental collapse. So when we talk about the most alarming findings came from a recent field survey examining the relationship between rodent infestation, water scarcity and displacement concerns and inside Gaza. Scientifically, we are now facing what can be described as a compound environmental epidemic crisis. The survey revealed that the overwhelming majority of displaced families are living with severe rodent infestation inside tents and shelters. Food is also contaminated. Shelter are damaged. Water is stored under unsafe conditions also. And rodents have become part of children's daily environment. There's no longer simply sanitation issue. It's evidence of the collapse of the most basic conditions necessary for human life. We talk about continuity for destruction of the environment. And also, we and my people sieged just in the shrinked area. The Israeli forces still control more than 60% of Gaza Strip area. You can imagine what's the meaning of fragile over the infrastructure remains in the western part of the Gaza.
6: Eyad, could you also talk about the role you point to it repeatedly in the report, the blockade being responsible for many of the horrifying conditions that you describe on the ground in Gaza? Could you tell us about the nature of this blockade, what kind of aid Yes. is getting in, and what kind of material is considered, quote, dual use and is therefore banned from entering Gaza?
9: Yes, it's very important to questions. That living inside our environment, it's continuously produced disease. It's a generator for disease. So when we talk about fixing infrastructures, we need basic materials that can help us to rebuilding this. So when we both struggled and restrictions over the materials under the clarification or pretext for W's, they still provide us with the infectious disease and environment by this way. So what we are witnessing is the systematic use of deprivation and public health collapse as an instrument of collective pressure over our people here. So when we talk about struggles, yes, the amount of trucks also is reduced. The last April, just they meet 40% of our daily needs for the amount of trucks. And also when we talk about the stabilizing situation here, just one cross point is opening, Kerem Abu Salem. And when we talk about our needs after the completely destroyed Gaza, we need more 600 and more. And more the basic materials like cement and irons and some basic materials that help us to resume our partially normal life here in Gaza and fixing the sewage network and water network and fixing infrastructure to prevent this environment from causing infectious disease here and within the camps civilian.
6: Nehad, what about the issue of medical evacuations, a humanitarian corridor to enable the sickest people from Gaza, and in particular children, from receiving medical help from outside of Gaza? Are there any medical evacuations taking place?
9: Yes, Nermeen. When we talk about the illusion I mentioned in my last articles, medical evacuation is still happening just up to 12% of our daily needs. When we talk about 15,800 people needed to be evacuated from Gaza to have medications, if we calculate it by percentage of the daily evacuations by the Israeli restrictions, we need maybe more than 3 years, up to 5 years to evacuate those people. So those people judged to be died before they be having medications. So it's a very horrible situation here. We cannot live in this infectious environment, and they siege us. They strict the siege. Under the security clarifications, nothing tangible happened after the ceasefire agreement signed here in Gaza.
6: Question of infrastructure in Gaza is concerned. Has any rebuilding started? And just to summarize what the UN has concluded, among other organizations, 84% of Gaza's buildings are damaged, 425,000 housing units destroyed or partially damaged, and 55 million tons of rubble that's blocking municipal trucks. 92% of residential buildings are damaged completely or partially. What is being done, first of all, to clear the rubble? And second of all, are there any attempts at rebuilding?
9: Yes. The main questions and the main answer for all of this issue, why the Israel is still preventing the new Palestinian committee to enter in Gaza to launch the rebuilding process and remove rebels? Until this moment, nothing happened tangibly here. Just a little municipal services reopening some roads, and they prevent the municipal engineer from fixing the water, drinking water pipelines, especially in the eastern part that is parallel to the yellow line. You can imagine what's the meaning of preventing the municipal services to transfer the tons of waste from the middle of the town to the main space in the Rafah area, that is meted our recycling process under the clarification, they still occupy Rafah. And there is nothing here for the rebuilding process under the restrictions they impose over all of the Gaza Strip. And we need the cranes and bulldozers. And most of our municipal machinery is destroyed also. So we haven't the ability to remove rubbles and reopen main roads to facilitate our daily life also.
0: In Gaza City, Palestinians rallied Wednesday in solidarity with the two detained activists arrested aboard a Gaza-bound flotilla after an Israeli court extended their detention to Sunday and denied their appeal for release. Protesters waved Palestinian flags, held pictures of the flotilla activists, the Brazilian Thiago Avila, and the Spanish national Saif Abu-Keshek, who's also Palestinian. This is Palestinian civil society activist Taysir Mohsen praising the activists.
2: These activists came to bypass the stances of their governments in the world and to say that humanity will not be stopped by the political decisions. Humanity is represented in the act of these humans, even if it's just one person. They embarked on their journey to spread this message. We wish them safety from all our hearts, and the Gaza Strip completely values this step.
0: Adamawi, if you can talk about the significance of these solidarity protests, and also if you can share a message from Gaza for these two detained activists, Saif and Thiago. Thiago, whose mother died in the last 2 days in Brazil.
9: Yes, hopefully we send our condolences and our sadness for the loss for our great colleagues, Thiago and others who is supporting us. I've had solidarity for a long time. I mentioned them and I talked to them for all of the trips. They try to break the siege they impose over the Gaza Strip. And the solidarity and the support for the Gaza and Gazan people and children is very important in this moment, because we consider after they assigned the ceasefire, they've forgotten Gaza. By those great people, we can increase the pressure over all the politicians to stop the firing Gaza. Gaza is still living under the selective firing. So by the Thiago and other activists, we have a chance to renew the issue and to increase the pressure and increase the awareness about the catastrophe still ongoing in Gaza. So, yes, we send our solidarity with those great people, and we hope they free them and release them. And also our doctors and our prisoners, Palestinian prisoners in the prisons from longer time with unknown destination and under the pressure and the psychological pressure also.
0: Adamawi, we want to thank you for being with us, representative of the Gaza Relief Committee, coordinator for local NGOs, speaking to us from Gaza. Coming up, a political earthquake in India. The ruling Hindu nationalist BJP, led by the prime minister, has further consolidated its power after millions of voters were purged from the rolls ahead of regional elections. Then we'll look at redistricting and voter disempowerment in the United States. This is Democracy Now! Back in a minute.
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0: Grateful, performed by Patti Smith in our Democracy Now! Studio. This is Democracy Now!, democracynow.org. I'm Amy Goodman in Austin, Texas, with Nermeen Sheikh in New York.
1: We turn now to India, where recent state-level elections have created a political earthquake, further consolidating the power of the ruling Hindu nationalist BJP, led by Prime Minister Narendra Modi. With the recent victory, 78% of the country now live in BJP-run states. Two major opposition parties to the right-wing BJP lost in West Bengal and Tamil Nadu, with the BJP winning the crucial border state of West Bengal for the very first time, defeating one of Modi's most outspoken opponents, Mamata Banerjee. Banerjee's term is supposed to end today, but at a press briefing Tuesday, soon after the results were announced, she refused to resign as chief minister of West Bengal, claiming the elections had been rigged by the BJP.
2: If someone takes over by force and expects me to resign, that is not going to happen.
3: Now also I want to say that we didn't lose the election. It is their forceful attempt to defeat us. We fought against all machinery, where Prime Minister and Home Minister is also involved. Directly interference. So how they play the dirty, nasty and mischievous games. I have never seen this type of election in my life.
0: Mamata Banerjee has accused the Modi government of using the Election Commission of India to defeat her party by deleting 9 million names from the polls in what she's called an exercise in mass disenfranchisement. Nearly 3 million voters in West Bengal, most of them Muslim, were not allowed to cast their vote. Meanwhile, hundreds have been arrested and four people killed, including a close aide of the BJP's leader in West Bengal, in the wake of clashes between supporters of Banerjee's party and the BJP.
1: For more on the Indian elections and their significance to the future of Indian democracy, we're joined now by two guests. Gilles Vernier is a political scientist focusing on Indian electoral politics and history. He teaches at Sciences Po in Paris and joins us from San Francisco. And joining us from New Delhi, Arfa Khanum Sharwani, an award-winning Indian journalist and a senior editor at The Wire, a leading independent digital news website. She hosts a popular news and analysis show on YouTube. Welcome to both of you to Democracy Now! Arfa, if we could begin with you, could you just respond to the election results, what happened particularly in West Bengal, and the effects of what the Election Commission did prior to the election, what impact that may have had?
4: Thank you very much for having me. First of all, I think in the last 12 years of Narendra Modi's rule and me covering it as a journalist, I feel like these two particular states, Kerala and West Bengal, they stood as perhaps the biggest resistance to Narendra Modi's majoritarian politics, which was intended to divide the Indian public based on their religion. And Mamata Banerjee in particular, like if you ask me the effect and the impact it will have on Indian politics, I would say Mamata Banerjee in particular was single-handedly was one of the fiercest chief ministers who stood against this divisive agenda of the BJP and its cultural wing, the RSS, starting from demonetization to the Citizenship Amendment Act, which was actually aimed to establish India as a Hindu nation. It was modeled on the state of Israel, a natural home for Hindus as Israel is for the Jews. Mamata Banerjee came out on the streets, and taking along hundreds and thousands of people with her. So I think BJP now getting hold of this bordering state called West Bengal is a bad news for everyone who believes in a plural, diverse idea of India. And one more thing, I think, and the most important thing, that it's also a blow to, I would say, the federal structure of India, because federalism allows India against this forced uniformity that Mr. Modi's politics and policies try to impose on India. And so with Mamata Banerjee now not remaining the chief minister of West Bengal, I feel it is one of the biggest blows to the federal structures, and it is going to weaken the opposition. And the saddest part, in the last 25 years of me covering India and Indian elections, I mean, I have covered at least five, you know, parliamentary elections and dozens of assembly elections. This is for the first time that I am observing on the ground, not just in the studio, that the general public does not think the elections are free and fair in India. The Election Commission of India, instead of being this, you know, an observer and responsible for conducting the largest elections in the world, seems to be playing the role of a party. As if it was in alliance with the BJP, and the SIR, which is the special intensive, you know, revision of the voter's role. This was supposed to be the revision of the role, but if you look at the seats and look at the election results, you would actually realize that how precisely this SIR has attacked the, you know, the voters. They have deleted particularly the voters which were more likely to vote for the opposition party. And allow me one more minute, and I'll tell you that The Wire has just published a report, you know, by our West Bengal correspondent Aparna, and this clearly says that in 150 seats, more than half of West Bengal's 294 seats, total deletions were greater than victory margins, and the BJP won 99 seats out of those seats, 150 seats, where the exercise of SIR took place. So the deletion, and in 2021, 5 years ago, when BJP had lost the elections in West Bengal, it had only managed to win 19 of these. So this clearly shows that if this was not, even if SIR is not the single biggest or the single reason because of which the BJP has managed to win West Bengal, I would say this is one of the three top reasons why BJP has managed to win. So this is a sad day for democracy, for people who believe that not only today, but tomorrow's India should also be democratic. And I think this is one of the biggest blows to everybody who believes in the idea of a democratic, a constitutional, a secular, a liberal, and equal India for everyone.
1: So, Gilles, if we could get you to respond to what Arfa said, in particular about this SIR special intensive revision, and what enabled this to effectively disenfranchise 3 million people in West Bengal in particular, but also more broadly in the several states, five, I believe, where this was carried out. And what were the criteria that were used to disqualify voters?
5: Good morning. Well, first of all, it's useful to remember that, you know, cleaning or updating the electoral roll is an exercise that usually takes place on a rolling basis, and only very rarely has the Election Commission engaged into what it calls a special intensive revision. There has been no explanation really why the Election Commission suddenly decided to do that so close to state elections after having not done it for, you know, more than 20 years. And so we've always known that the electoral rolls in India were far from perfect, but here what is in question is the scale and the disorganization and the haphazard way in which it has done, which has led to undue deletions of millions of voters. The point of the SIR is to remove from the list dead voters, voters who have migrated, who are present more than once on the rolls. And after the special intensive revision, more than 9 million names were struck. But immediately, 3.4 million people immediately appealed to, you know, explain that, you know, they were unduly removed. And the tragedy is that no safeguard were put in place. The courts ordered an adjudication mechanism which could not be deployed. And at the end of the day, less than 0.05%, less than 2,000 people were actually adjudicated. And among those adjudicated, about 98% were recognized to have been unduly removed. Now the suspicion raises when we realize that the special revision was done with more zeal in areas which were more dominated by the Trinamool, by Mamata Banerjee's party, and that the exercise in itself disfavored specific categories of voters, including Muslims, including urban voters, but including also migrant voters, people who were simply absent, you know, from their homes. And so on the one hand, there is no incontrovertible evidence that the Election Commission wished to create an electoral advantage for the BJP. At the end of the day, it ended up creating an electoral advantage that is undeniable. And in that sense, it has completely vitiated the electoral process.
0: Arfa, last month you traveled to West Bengal to meet people who've been disenfranchised. You wrote on social media, quote, "The Election Commission of India has failed the constitution and the poorest of Bengal. I've covered wars, communal violence, and mass movements. I've never seen anything like this before," you said. Tell us about where you went, who you met, and what you found, and put it in a global context for people who aren't familiar even with the geography of India, the significance of Bengal and West Bengal.
4: Yeah. Thank you, Amy. I mean, the whole idea, the basic principle of democracy is that the people actually elect their leaders and their government. But I think for the first time, because of this, special revision of the voters' role, we are witnessing that the government or the friends of the government, which is the Election Commission of India, is actually allowing the government to select the people who will be allowed to vote. So this is a direct attack on the very idea of democracy. And if you would ask me, when I went to, the districts of Murshidabad, which is one of the bordering districts with Bangladesh, so there are three Muslim majority districts, Murshidabad, Malda, and, Dinajpur, I was fortunate to go to one of these districts. And, to my surprise, I was thinking that I was going to cover the elections, and I was generally thinking to, also ask about SIR. So when I reached this particular village in Murshidabad, it's called Shamshir Ganj. The majority of the people who were gathered to meet me, as a reporter, was the Muslims. So initially there were like some 50 people, and then they, there were 100 people, and then there were few hundred people. And believe you me, then there were a couple of thousand people who wanted me to listen to their stories. And Amy, as I had said in my tweet that I have covered communal violence and war, but I felt for the first time that my journalism was not enough. Me as a reporter with one camera person and with one mic, we were not enough to cover the scale of the tragedy that was unfolding before my eyes. And there were hundreds of people who were screaming and shouting. And, these hapless people, the poorest of Indians, they came with their families, with their small children. Some people actually brought their elderly parents and grandparents in their laps, carrying them to me, saying that, look at my grandparent. He is an 80-year-old man, and he actually was born before the state of India was born in 1947. So this is the scale of tragedy, that there were so many people who wanted to get heard, and they were the victims of not the, the state police. They were not the victims of, let's say, the state. There were no Hindu-Muslim riots. There was no external force that had invaded, the district. Of all the people, of all, the institutions, it was the Election Commission of India which refused to listen to these people. And now we have the data that 98% of the people who, in Shamshir Ganj area where I had visited, these names were deleted. So 98% of those people who were trying to talk to me so that they could be heard. And, it all unfolded in so many different ways, because there were people who were also scared of me. They thought of me, this woman who's come from Delhi, maybe she is a representative of the Election Commission. Is she here to arrest us? Will she send us to the detention centers? So what I'm trying to say here is that there was not enough knowledge, not enough information, not enough communication from the Election Commission, from the state, agencies who were able to tell people that they were trying to do this for their betterment. And sadly, now I'm telling you that 98% of those people their names have been deleted. They have not been allowed to vote. So this is kind of a really a great tragedy that unfolded before me. And I'm very, in a sense, I would say that elections in India are no more the same. There are many opposition leaders who are now saying whether it's actually kind of we should be fighting the election commission or the BJP or the state machinery. So it's the whole state machinery versus the opposition in India.
1: Could you comment on that? I mean, the fact that the BJP has won, irrespective of the irregularities that have occurred as a result of what the Election Commission did, the election results do tend to point to growing support for the BJP in states which have traditionally been opposed to this Hindu nationalist ethos. What do you think accounts for the increasing support of the BJP, and what do you think this means for the future of subsequent Indian elections?
4: I think it just means that now we have come to a point. Are you asking me?
1: I was actually asking Gilles. Gilles, if you could go ahead.
5: Okay. Yes, yes. So, I mean, the BJP is a party that disposes of considerable resources and organizational power to lead a mobilization campaign on a permanent basis. And so if you look at Bengal, for example, they have been on the ground mobilizing alongside, you know, communal lines for the past 10 years. And so it's not entirely surprising that these, you know, efforts would pay off in the long run. The fact also that the traditional opposition in West Bengal, the Congress, the Communists, have utterly collapsed, created a space where the BJP could occupy, becoming the number two party for more than 10 years. And so, and so, you know, it's, you know, long-term efforts, you know, sort of pay in the long run. But also, and to, you know, provide another dimension on this special, you know, revision exercise, it had, of course, a direct effect of deleting millions of voters, but it also had an indirect, powerful effect of providing institutional validation of the BJP's claim that most Muslim voters are actually doubtful citizens. There have been a number of policies implemented, notably in Assam and other parts of the country, that sort of sought to identify and uproot, you know, illegal migrants, and creating a confusion between a category of illegal migrant and India's minority. It is easy for the BJP to claim that most Muslims in West Bengal are illegals from Bangladesh. And what is particularly distressing and concerning is to see the Election Commission providing backing to that notion by targeting Muslim voters more than others. In the state of Assam, which the BJP retained, the domination of the BJP is also based on extremely intense communal polarization. There you did not have a special intensive revision like you had in Bengal, but in 2023 there was a delimitation exercise that basically concentrated about 34% of the population that is Muslim in less than 20% of the seats. And there you saw again the Election Commission leading that exercise when it actually didn't have the mandate to do so. And again, the institution that is supposed to be the impartial arbiter interferes in the electoral process, vitiates it, and creates an electoral advantage by pitting Hindu voters against Muslim voters.
0: Gilles Vernier, we want to thank you so much for being with us, political scientist focusing on Indian electoral politics and history, teaches at Sciences Po in Paris, speaking to us, though, from San Francisco, and Artha Hanum Shravani, award-winning Indian journalist, senior editor at The Wire, leading independent digital news website. Coming up, voting rights under attack here at home. Republican lawmakers in southern states are racing to redraw congressional maps after the Supreme Court guts the Voting Rights Act. Back in 20 seconds.
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0: from me. Let freedom ring.
1: Let freedom ring. Tom Morello. This is Democracy Now!, democracynow.org, The War and Peace Report. I'm Amy Goodman with Nermeen Sheikh.
2: We end today's show with a look at voting rights right here in the United States. The Supreme Court's gutting of the Voting Rights Act has led to a scramble by southern states to gerrymander congressional districts before the November midterms. Last week's Supreme Court ruling makes it harder for minorities to challenge electoral maps as racially discriminatory under the Voting Rights Act. On Monday, Florida Governor Ron DeSantis signed a new gerrymandered congressional district map into law, posting on the social media platform X, quote, signed, sealed, and delivered. And on Wednesday, the Alabama House voted to approve a plan that would change the congressional district map during an active election, even though some votes in the May 19th primary have already been cast.
1: But in states across the South, civil rights activists are also pushing back. In Tennessee, hundreds of protesters marched to the state capitol in Nashville Wednesday as lawmakers unveiled a gerrymandered congressional map that could see Republicans take control of all nine of Tennessee's U.S. House seats. The General Assembly is expected to vote on the new map as soon as today. For more, we're joined in New York by Ari Berman, national voting rights correspondent. Mother Jones, his latest book, Minority Rule, the Right-Wing Attack on the Will of the People and the Fight to Resist It. Can you talk about all of these developments? Start in Nashville, where

0: congressional districts to dilute black voting power. Memphis has had its own congressional district since 1923, and it's now going to be split apart in three different districts. Nashville is going to be split into five different districts. And this is very symbolic. This was the place where Martin Luther King was assassinated. This is where he led the Poor People's Campaign. And it's indicative of what's happening across the country, which is the ink is barely dry on the destruction of the Voting Rights Act. And all across the South, from Tennessee to Alabama to Louisiana to Mississippi, they are drawing districts to specifically eliminate seats where voters of color can elect their candidates of choice. So this is a really far-flung fire for American democracy.
1: And Ari, if you could also talk about what's happening specifically in Mississippi, which has the highest black population of any state.
0: Yeah, they're going to hold a special legislative session very soon that could eliminate the state's lone black member of Congress. That means you could have a state that is 40% black, the largest black population in America, that has no black representative. This is a state that before the Voting Rights Act, only 6% of black Americans were registered to vote. So the Voting Rights Act transformed Mississippi just like it transformed the South. This is a place where Medgar Evers was murdered fighting for voting rights, where Goodman Cheney and Schwerner were murdered fighting for voting rights. There is a very long and ugly history of violence, discrimination, and racism in Mississippi and across the South. And the fear is that Jim Crow is now coming back in a different form. We're returning to the days of literacy tests and poll taxes, not through those devices, but through specifically trying to eliminate black office holders. And Southern legislators are very clear. They are going to do this. They feel unshackled by the Supreme Court ruling. They are being pressured by President Trump to do it. And they feel like all the guardrails are off right now.
1: And why is it happening, especially in the South? And what impact do you fear this might have on the midterms?
0: It's happening in the South because that's where the largest concentration of majority black districts are. That's where the largest population of black Americans are. And it's also where voting is the most racially polarized, right? Mm-hmm. That black people in the South tend to vote for Democrats. So if you want to get rid of Democratic districts in the South, you target black voters. And they, unfortunately, are now collateral damage in Trump's gerrymandering arms race. What this could mean is that Republicans may be able to pick up 4 to 6 extra seats for the midterms just based on targeting these majority black districts in the South. That may not make it impossible for Democrats to take back the South, but it's going to make it more difficult. But I think this goes beyond just the 2026 elections. You're talking about dismantling districts that have existed for decades, that black voters fought so hard to get these districts, to get representation in the first place. That's what the Voting Rights Act was all about, equal citizenship. And just a matter of days, advances of decades are being wiped out.
2: And what about Florida, where you have the Florida governor DeSantis signing a new gerrymandered congressional district map into law, posting on social media, signed, sealed, and delivered in this last minute we have, Ari? And overall, where you see this all headed?
0: Well, Florida passed a map that would give Republicans 4 new seats. It was very aggressive. DeSantis was basically claiming that he knew what the Supreme Court was going to do, and he felt like it gave him a green light. And this is what's happening. We are in now a perennial gerrymandering arms race that's going to lead to more partisanship, more polarization, less competition. All the things that Americans hate the most about the political process, and it's all being driven by the conservative majority on the Supreme Court, which is going to get more and more attention in terms of the need to ultimately reform that court going forward.
2: And the context of the Voting Rights Act finally being gutted?
0: Well, what it means is that the country's most important civil rights law no longer effectively exists. And that's going to have ramifications on American democracy for a very long time. This was the law that made America a multiracial democracy. If the Voting Rights Act no longer exists, multiracial democracy in America will be under threat forever.
2: Ari Berman, national voting rights correspondent for Mother Jones Magazine. Thanks so much for joining us. I'm in Austin, Texas's capital right now, but I'm headed to Minneapolis tonight and Friday morning at the Main Cinema for screenings about the new documentary about Democracy Now! Steal This Story, Please. Then in Chicago at the Music Box Theater on Friday night, Saturday afternoon, and Saturday evening, I'll be joined by Democracy Now!'s Juan Gonzalez.

0: and the film's directors, Tia Leston and Carl Diehl, then on to Milwaukee at the historic Oriental Theater on Sunday. Back in IFC in New York, I'm Amy Goodman with Nermeen Sheikh.
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1: Good morning. It's Thursday, May 7th, and this is The Point. Thanks for tuning into The Point on KPOV. I'm Jillian Hodgen. Today I talk to Alejandro Corral, Executive Director of the Oregon Center for Public Policy. We talk about Oregon tax policy and the center's mission for economic justice. It's all coming up on The Point.

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1: Daily Report for Thursday, May 7th, 2026. As part of a $70 billion bill to fund ICE and Border Patrol, Senate Republicans want to set aside $1 billion to cover the cost of security upgrades for President Trump's ballroom. Trump had previously said the ballroom, which originated as a $200 million project, then ballooned to $400 million, would be completely funded by private donors. Oregon Senator Jeff Merkley's response on social media was clear, quote, "First, Trump went around Congress to demolish part of the White House to build his gold-plated ballroom. Now, he's hell-bent on getting the project done any way he can, even if taxpayers have to foot the bill. Hell no." End quote. The Benn Bulletin announced Wednesday that it had reached a three-year agreement with members of the Pacific Northwest Newspaper Guild. After nearly 2 years of negotiations, reporters, photographers, and news assistants at the Bulletin and Redmond spokesman now have their first union contract. Unionized staff are guaranteed pay increases based on longevity, in addition to automatic 1% increases each year, and their hours will increase from 37.5 to 40 hours per week, effective immediately. Thousands of Oregonians are losing SNAP benefits because of a new federal law which requires them to work, volunteer, or receive career training for at least 80 hours per month. The state of Oregon offers an alternative option, allowing people to volunteer at a community organization in exchange for the dollar value of their SNAP benefits. Because Oregon's minimum wage is $15.05, a person would only have to volunteer 3 hours a week instead of 20 to receive the average monthly SNAP benefit of $180. The only problem? There are 27 available slots in the program. While nearly 14,000 Oregonians lost benefits in March due to federal work requirements, Redmond will deploy 6 fixed cameras and 1 transportable unit at various high-risk traffic areas in Redmond beginning Friday, May 15th. A 30-day warning period will end on June 15th when citations will be issued. The program is designed to assist with speed control, improve pedestrian crossings, and enhance intersection safety. Finally, scientists at Oregon Health and Science University have detected pancreatic cancer early using a simple blood test that avoids putting patients through invasive biopsies. When pancreatic cancer isn't found until it is already spread, the survival rate is only 3%. When found early, 44% of patients live at least 5 years. Thank you to everyone out there listening. This has been the KPOV Daily Report for Thursday, May 7th, 2026, compiled and written by Marianne Hart and voiced by Hubby Levee.

0: Welcome to The Point on KPOV. I'm Jillian Hodgen. Alejandro Calal is Executive Director of the Oregon Center for Public Policy. If that sounds familiar, it's because the center produces Policy for the People, a show KPOV features on fourth Thursdays here on The Point. Alejandro visited KPOV to talk about Oregon tax policy and the mission of the center. Alejandro, thank you so much for joining me on The Point today.
1: Thanks for having me.
0: Oregon Center for Public Policy is a nonprofit that researches and analyzes tax, budget, and economic issues with the mission to achieve economic justice for Oregonians. Tell me about economic justice.
1: Yeah, we think about economic justice in three different components, or having three key components. First of all, we believe that every working Oregonian ought to have economic stability, where they can afford the basics, where they can have access to healthcare, where they can have access to housing. We also believe that working Oregonians ought to have rights that are enforced, that are providing them with a safe workplace, with living wages. And so we also work on ensuring that Oregon has the tools available to protect workers. And thirdly, and a very important component of our work, is in tax policy. Tax policy really is the foundation for economic stability, for economic justice. And in Oregon, we have a mildly progressive tax code. But when you look at all the taxes that Oregonians paid, you know, lower income working class Oregonians are paying more in taxes proportionate to their income than the wealthiest Oregonians. And so that is one issue that is critical for OCPP to solve.
0: You said in another interview that Oregon's tax policy is not progressive enough, which you kind of just went into. How is Oregon missing the mark?
1: Yeah, I think Oregon is missing the mark in a number of ways. And you can look at the last 40 years of data looking at income levels for the top 1% of the richest Oregonians. Those incomes have continued to rise since the early 1980s. Whereas the average Oregonian, their incomes, our incomes, have pretty much remained the same. Their rate of growth is much slower. And so the gap between working middle class Oregonians and lower class, you know, lower income Oregonians and the wealthiest Oregonians is growing, and it keeps growing. Mm-hmm. Oregon, not unlike the federal government, has given a lot of tax breaks, a lot of tax cuts to the richest Oregonians, to the wealthiest corporations, both in the hope that they will eventually create jobs or that they will bring economic prosperity writ large. But what we've learned, both, you know, in terms of our own experience as a state and as a nation, following this sort of trickle-down economics approach, is that that doesn't result in more jobs or better jobs or economic growth where prosperity is widely shared. What it results is not only in the accumulation of wealth, but in the accumulation of power. And of course, we also see that reflected in our elections. And so we now have a system that is not only regressive in terms of the tax code, but it is also a system in which the power is concentrated at the very top. And elected officials who get their campaign contributions from the richest Oregonians, the wealthiest corporations, are, of course, responding to their interests. And so in that sense, Oregon has an opportunity to change course.
0: It seems you can draw conclusions from Oregon's tax data because it's collected and analyzed by OCPP's own team of nonpartisan researchers.
2: That's right.
0: You're not relying on the data coming from any other groups that might have their own mission. Can you tell me a little bit about that crew of researchers and how are they working towards the center's mission? I'm curious about how this gets done.
1: Yeah, that's a great question, and one that we don't get asked perhaps often enough because nobody knows or nobody wants to maybe know how the sausage is made.
0: I almost used that idiom, but I decided not to.
1: It's the more commonly used in the context of policymaking, yeah. But of course, you know, the policy research and data analysis that our fantastic team of policy analysts. We are, by the way, a small shop, so yep. There's eight of us, and mm-hmm. there's three policy analysts. And their work really is the basis, the foundation for what eventually becomes policy development. But we do our research in sort of three distinct ways. One is we are very closely working with community-based organizations that are providing services directly to communities. And they have a clear understanding of what those communities are facing in terms of economic challenges, in terms of access to healthcare and other services. And so they provide really important, if perhaps a little bit anecdotal data that helps us understand the context. And then our deeper analysis uses data that is collected by the federal government, by the state government. Mm-hmm. And we use this data, part of the census data, for example, to conduct further analysis, understanding trends, understanding conditions on the ground, and understanding relationships between different components of our economic system. Mm-hmm. And then we go through a process of explaining what the data means and proposing different policy approaches. And we know that there's a variety of policy approaches because we're not doing our work in a vacuum. We are part of a national network mm-hmm. of organizations that are experimenting with policies and approaches in their own states. And so OCBP has the capacity to better understand what are the trade-offs in the policy choices that are before us, or in some cases come up with wholly a new policy to address the unique needs that Oregonians may be facing.
0: Governor Kotek is using the Prosperity Council to try to encourage growth in the economy. Can you tell us a little bit about that and how your center has analyzed it?
1: The Governor's Prosperity Council is a very important conversation. It's starting a very important conversation that Oregonians must have. Yeah. And that question is, how are we going to grow our economy? I think where the Prosperity Council falls a little short is in the fact that they're not asking the question, well, how are we going to grow the economy, but who are we going to grow it for? In other words, who will benefit from the policy choices or the policy recommendations that the Prosperity Council will put forth for the governor to consider? The Prosperity Council, I should say, is mostly composed of corporate leaders. And so obviously their perspective and their interests are going to be much more widely represented in that council than the perspective of community partners, folks that are living the reality of our economy day in and day out. And so OCPP's challenge, the Governor's Prosperity Council, is to think about how do we make this economy such that it brings prosperity for every Oregonian. And our belief is that you have to have a combination of tax policy that doesn't unduly favor the wealthiest, the richest corporations, because otherwise we'll continue on this trend where we have an accumulation of wealth and power at the top, while working Oregonians remain stuck on the same treadmill of economic uncertainty, of economic inability to move ahead. And so what we're proposing is to think about it in a much more comprehensive way, if you will. We know, research has shown, perhaps over the last 40 years, mm-hmm. not only that trickle-down economics does not boost the economy, does not supercharge economic growth, does not charge up growth, supercharge up growth. But what it does is it provides a lot of wealth for those investors. And so the question is, how do we do it? The research shows that when you invest in public infrastructures, when you invest in schools and have good outcomes for those students, when you prepare a workforce that is ready to take on the jobs that the new technology-centered economy is guiding us towards, we will have more investments. We will have people staying in Oregon. One of the key factors for people staying in our state is the quality of life. And so investments in those services, and frankly, healthcare needs to be part of the conversation because healthcare is a key component in the success of small businesses, but it's also obviously a key component in the economic stability of families and individuals. And so by creating an environment that is inviting to come to Oregon, to grow a family, to start a business, is going to be, we believe, much more conducive to having economic growth with prosperity that is widely shared, as opposed to the approach that I believe the Prosperity Council is headed to.
0: This is The Point on KPOV, High Desert Community Radio. I'm Jillian Hodgin, and today I'm talking to Alejandro Calal, Executive Director of the Oregon Center for Public Policy. We'll be right back.
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0: Welcome back to The Point on KPOV. I'm Jillian Hodgin. Today I'm talking to Alejandro Calal, Executive Director of the Oregon Center for Public Policy. I know something that people who maybe relocate to Oregon are surprised to find is how low Oregon rates for mental health care. Do you consider that part of creating economic justice also?
1: Absolutely. Yeah. Absolutely. I mean, you know, we have to have a comprehensive healthcare system.
0: Yeah.
1: I think one of the biggest mistakes that this country has made is to separate, sort of our medical practices as if we had separate bodies for each.
0: Yeah.
1: Right. And so mental health is a key component of a comprehensive healthcare system. And we know that it's critical not only for those individuals that actually have access to mental health care, but it's also evident in what we see in the streets. When we don't have access to those resources, people resort to other alternatives. And sometimes that means using street illegal drugs or it results in such a steep decline that at the end of the day, a steep decline in their health, that at the end of the day, the states and taxpayers end up paying for that care.
0: Mm-hmm.
1: And so it is really about prevention. It really is about providing access to the necessary care. And of course, there's implications about the workforce, whether we're investing enough in a workforce that is going to provide that care.
0: Yeah.
1: And whether, the resources are there to take care of that workforce too. We have a similar problem, for example, with childcare, which is another element, I think, of a strong, resilient economy. If you're going to have workers that are able to get to their jobs, that are not going to be thinking about who's going to take care of my kid tomorrow so that I can make it to my job on time, we're going to have a much stronger incentive for businesses to invest in our state. And so childcare, healthcare, comprehensive system of care around, you know, sort of enveloping every Oregonian is critical for the success of the state at an economic level.
0: Something you've been working on is disconnecting Trump tax cuts to protect worker families. First, could you tell us a little bit about how Oregon's tax system aligns with the federal system now?
1: Yeah, Oregon is one of a few states that actually has sort of an automatic connection to the federal tax code. And so whenever the U.S. Congress passes a law and the president signs it that changes the tax code, Oregon, for the most part, automatically connects and adopts those same changes. In many ways, you know, we believe at OCPP that that is not very democratic. We Oregonians ought to have our say as to how we want our tax code to look like, not leave that up to other representatives and other senators from other states. And so what SB 1507 did this last legislative session was to disconnect Oregon's tax code from three provisions that were passed as part of the Republican congressional budget bill that passed in July of 2025. Some people have called it the One Big Beautiful Bill, also known as H.R. 1, which, of course, you know, gave significant tax cuts to the wealthiest Americans, significant tax cuts, permanent tax cuts to corporations. And the way that they decided to pay for that was to cut services like Medicaid or access to food stamps. So essentially, the low-income Americans are paying for the tax cuts for the rich, right? And so we want to avoid that because it not only has a direct impact on Oregonians, it has a direct impact on our budget and our ability to fund those programs and services that are helping the most vulnerable Oregonians in our state. And so SB 1507, what it did is disconnected us. You know, we wish it had disconnected from a number of other provisions. It disconnected from three key provisions that provided tax breaks to businesses for making investments that were more likely than not going to make anyway. And we didn't do anything about the federal tax break. I mean, they still have the federal tax break. But by disconnecting, by having Oregon disconnect from those tax breaks, Oregon was able to retain $300 million for the rest of this biennium that we otherwise would have lost in tax cuts. We still have a lot of room to make up. There's still $700 million in tax cuts that Oregon is not going to have to be able to meet the needs of Oregonians, you know, in a system, as I mentioned just a few minutes ago, that it's in overly stressed because the federal government is now cutting down on its payments for SNAP or food stamps and for Medicaid, which is going to have a deep impact on the Oregon health plan.
0: Why do you think Oregon has always used this system before, where it just follows the format that it's, the federal government is going to use with cuts? Because you said it's only a few states do that?
1: Well, there used to be more states, but some states have moved away from it. And Oregon is not what it used to be. We've worked over the years, OCPP and, you know, obviously, I would say generations of legislators, perhaps it hasn't been that long. But there's been a number of iterations where we've disconnected from other provisions, right? The reason I am not clear on the historical facts, but I think that there's a lot of states that did that because it made it a lot easier not to have to reconcile your own tax code with what federal government changes are. And so certainly when you have a legislature that doesn't meet year-round, it's a lot easier to adapt those codes and then come back and change those policies. Of course, it's not as easy to change those policies, particularly because in Oregon, we have a really funny system when it comes to the tax code. Whenever you want to raise taxes, you have to have a supermajority in the legislature approve those tax increases. Whenever it's a tax cut, however, you only need a simple majority, right? And so what happens is that whenever the federal government makes tax cuts, changes that, whenever Oregon wants to disconnect, you know, the you know, richest Oregonians, the business owners, corporations present that as if it were a tax raise, a tax increase, right? And so that will require, in some cases, the Oregon legislature to overcome a much higher burden. And so that makes it very challenging. At the end of the day, many of the tax changes that have happened at the federal level have never been disconnected from at the state level. And in this last round, as I mentioned, we were only able to disconnect from three provisions, not the number of provisions that OCPP had recommended to legislators.
0: So you make recommendations. What other process do you go through when you work with the legislature?
1: Well, I think there's a lot of process of educating legislators. I mean, the you know, tax policy is not something that folks are chomping at the bit. I mean, there's exceptions, certainly my folks at OCPP. But, you know, the vast majority of Oregonians don't necessarily want to dive into the weeds of tax policy. And so OCPP really serves, you know, a really important purpose of educating legislators on the choices they make. And, you know, particularly when it comes to tax policy, that is more often than not our role. Of course, we'll advocate for a position, but it is so much more important for us to ensure that legislators are clear and understand the choices that they have before them.
0: And you try to do that by presenting this analysis. This try to be an unbiased analysis.
1: We present the analysis. Yeah. We publish on our website, ocpp.org. We you know, provide fact sheets, provide issue briefs, and then we write commentary, you know, to make our research and analysis more accessible to the general public. We also have, as you know, we have a podcast that we have a radio show that airs on KPOV. And it is another effort to try to reach the general public and, of course, the general public are those legislators' constituents, right? And so part of our education process is directly by talking to legislators, but also part of the process is by educating the public so that they can demand from their own elected officials the policy changes that OCPP is recommending.
0: Is there anything else you'd like to cover about OCPP's work or the most recent legislative session?
1: Well, you know, I think one thing that is important to recognize is that OCPP, as I mentioned, we're a small shop. There's eight of us.
0: A nonprofit.
1: We're a nonprofit. We've been around for a long time. We just in the tail end of a 25th anniversary campaign celebration.
0: Mm-hmm. Congratulations.
1: Thank you. We're very excited. I think we've had a big impact in Oregon and Oregon's economy. But, you know, there are a lot of issues out there that affect economic justice. And we don't have the capacity currently to tackle all of those issues. I mean, to wit, healthcare is one of those issues that we haven't been able to really dig deep into. And so we are in the middle of this campaign, as I mentioned, to raise the necessary funds that we need to be able to bring in additional policy analysts so that we can continue to play this important role in our state.
0: How is your nonprofit funded?
1: We are funded through about 70% of our funds comes from foundations, both you know, state foundations and national foundations. About 25% comes from individual donors, and another 5% comes from other organizations, including unions and you know, just smaller nonprofit organizations.
0: Alejandro, thank you so much for joining me on The Point today.
1: Thank you so much. It's been a pleasure.
0: Alejandro Calal is the executive director of the Oregon Center for Public Policy. 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

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I'm Jillian Hodgen, and I have a few community announcements for you. 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

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I'm Jillian Hodgen. Thank you to my guest today, Alejandro Calau, Executive Director of the Oregon Center for Public Policy. 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
1: On a day like today, a movement was built under the slogan, 8 work hours, 8 hours of leisure, and 8 hours of rest. Those workers sought to put an end to their abuse and mistreatments. Sadly, 140 years later, we are still in the street with some of the same demand.
0: I'm Stephanie Schubert of Pacifica Network, here to share a collage of voices from May Day, a day of solidarity of workers, educators, and communities. In France, May Day is celebrated as a public holiday. 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
2: In 320 cities across France, hundreds of thousands of people took to the streets to mark International Workers' Day. Nobody works in France on the day. Most businesses are closed. The only exceptions are essential workers, restaurants and hotels, and industries which require round-the-clock attention like nuclear power plants. Even bakeries are mostly shut down. Dorothy Schaefer reports from Paris.
3: In France, Workers' Day has been celebrated in its current form on May 1st since 1947 and is the only public holiday where employees are legally obliged to be given paid leave. While workers and labor activists claim the holiday as a day of rest, protest, and labor mobilization, recurring debate has arisen around certain professions, such as bakers and florists, that are not strictly essential workers, but which play a role in daily life and face significant challenges as a result of the closures. Bakeries are a daily staple food for French people, and the 1st of May is also Muguet Day, which is celebrated by the gifting of lilies of the valley as a wish for good fortune. Recently, the government of President Emmanuel Macron joined forces with far-right lawmakers to try to change the law and allow work on May Day. Trade unions have opposed the move, arguing it would force around 1.4 million people to work on a day that is symbolically dedicated to workers. This year, the government said it, quote, wants baker and florists to be able to open, end of quote, but under certain conditions. The message has resulted in confusion, with some shops taking the comment as permission to open, while others feared fines as some shops were penalized for opening on May Day last year. So far, no fines have been reported. Gregory Lecar runs a bakery and said his employees were in favor of working on the holiday.
4: Alors, je m'appelle Grégory Lecas, j'habite à Poitéron et je suis chef d'entreprise au Fournil Pixien à Poitéron.
5: So this year we got the authorization from the Prime Minister to make our employees work on May 1st, but only they want to. In fact, everyone wants to work because I pay them double. Last year I opened my business without any employee, so I had to work all night. We make a lot of money on May 1st because supermarkets are closed, so we have lots of clients.
4: Moi, l'année dernière, j'ai ouvert, mais sans mon personnel. J'étais tout seul.
3: Another aspect of May Day is the workers' protest. I'm standing here in central Paris. The atmosphere is festive and the demands are internationalist. Which translates, revolution emergency, so we shout solidarity among the exploited, the oppressed, and the workers of the entire world. No countries, no borders, only one working class. The march in Paris was organized by the General Confederation of Labor Union, or the CGT, who said that it is part of the group's identity to be confrontational and comfortable with street mobilization. Mohamed Dior is with the CGT. He said their call for this year's march is, quote, we do not touch May 1st, end of quote.
5: The government is trying to take our public holidays away from us, but the CGT union demands that May 1st remains a paid holiday for everyone.
3: Amnesty International also took part in the march and said that this year it is focusing on immigrant workers' rights. Jean-Claude Semouillet is the president of Amnesty International France.
6: Et cette année, nous mettons un accent sur le droit des travailleurs étrangers. notamment lors du renouvellement de leur titre de séjour.
5: This year, we are putting an emphasis on the problems faced by foreign workers with getting their work papers renewed each year. It's become extremely hard to get an appointment with the administration, and the cost of the application has risen to 225 euros. They can lose their jobs and become illegal due to the slow response of the administration.
6: Donc c'est la raison pour laquelle nous accentuons cette année nos actions pour le droit des travailleurs étrangers.
3: Presidents in the march were protesting for more than just labor rights. A wide variety of issues were being championed, including queer rights, the rights of the Tamil people in Sri Lanka, the situations in Palestine, Cuba, Ukraine, and the plight of Kurdish immigrants. It was also at times anti-capitalist, against the far right, and against the current French government. Cécile is with Urgence Palestine, a French pro-Palestinian collective founded by Palestinians in exile and their allies to mobilize against Israel military actions in Gaza.
7: Nous, on fait partie d'une association Interorga.
3: We are part of an organization called Urgence Palestine. We are on war against war. We fight today against imperialism, militarization. All our comrades have kafirs, and we are very committed with Palestine because it has to do with everything that is happening today. Protesters joined from around the world. Anna is from San Francisco, California, and noted the difference between protest in France and the United States.
8: I'm part of a collective through my housemates called The People's Want, and we're here to support the workers.
1: Are you able to compare the protest in San Francisco and the protest in Paris?
8: I would say it's much more grassroots here than in San Francisco. San Francisco is quite like a production. It's like you permits and, you know, like everyone's very, it feels more rehearsed than in Paris, and if that makes sense.
3: Union organizers say they counted roughly 300,000 participants across France and 100,000 protesters in Paris alone. Police sources reported numbers a quarter of that size. No violent event has been reported. The police stayed in the back streets with their vehicles and didn't interfere in the march. In Paris, I'm Dorothy Schaefer, Pacifica Radio, KPFA.
2: The documentary, Without Shade, Without Rest, illustrates how farm workers in Florida are exposed to extreme temperatures. Workers and activists, including We Count and the coalition of Imokal, or Imokali, workers, are fighting for legal protection. WMNF's Juanita Hurtado Huerfano reports the film has been making the rounds across Florida, including opening the May Day demonstration in Coral Gables.
9: The documentary begins with the death of Jose Delgado, a farm worker in Miami-Dade due to heat stroke. It inspired the campaign Que Calor, pushed by the organization We Count. Claudia Navarro, co-director of We Count, spoke at the screening in Tampa.
10: The workers are at the forefront facing climate adaptation, right? I think like all of these crises are compounding. We're not just talking about a worker who experiences extreme heat outdoors. What happens when he goes home or they go home and they don't have air conditioning because their landlord doesn't care enough to repair it? And so what happens when your body over a long period of time can't actually cool down?
9: The film then follows We Count's fight for a countywide heat ordinance in Miami-Dade, which stalled in 2024 when the Florida legislature passed a preemptive bill. The bill banned local municipalities from imposing any heat regulations. We Count partnered then with the Coalition of Imokal Workers, which had developed the Fair Food Program. It works as a contract between big retail companies like Walmart and farm workers. Companies agree to only buy produce from farmers and industries that abide by the heat regulations, worker protections, and code of conduct set by the coalition. These include water, shading, and heat breaks when temperatures go above 90 degrees.
10: To die of extreme heat is 100% preventable.
9: For Lupe Gonzalez, the Fair Food Program is about righting the historical abuse of agricultural workers. Her answers were translated by Marcos Martins.
11: And as workers, we have seen and we have been victims of abuses such as wage theft, sexual harassment, and even in extreme cases, modern-day slavery in the agriculture industry.
9: They currently have agreements with 14 retail companies, many of which were achieved through protests and boycotts over the course of 14 years. WeCount and the Coalition of Imokel Workers are pushing for increased protections in the plant nursery industry. Last Friday, WeCount participated in the National May Day demonstration.
12: Yes, we can. Yes, we can.
9: Board member and plant nursery worker Alejandro Perez Gonzalez spoke at the protest. His answers were translated by an attendee.
13: Tristemente, 140 años más tarde, seguimos en las calles.
1: On a day like today, a movement was filled under the slogan, 8 work hours, 8 hours of leisure and 8 hours of rest. Those workers sought to put an end to their abuse and mistreatments. Sadly, 140 years later, we are still in the street with some of the same demand.
9: According to WeCount, Florida produces 70% of the country's indoor foliage, making it a $50 billion industry that relies mostly on immigrant labor with very few protections.
13: Pero detrás de esta planta bonita, hay otra realidad.
1: Behind these beautiful plants, like a very different reality. In many plant nurseries, we, the workers, are enduring an immense amount of suffering. We work under extreme heat without being allowed to drink water. They don't pay us enough. Our lunch breaks are not respected because we go hungry. We are forced to work shifts lasting more than 10 hours. We suffer from waste, intimidation, and even retaliation. This is the sad reality for thousands of nursery workers. But we know that we are essential, and we deserve respect. Without us, these companies would not have a single dollar. Without us, there would be no plant in any of these stores. Where would they make their profits without the labor of our hand?
9: The campaign pushes for what they called a worker-driven social responsibility model. It aims for retailers like IKEA, Whole Foods, and Home Depot to sign agreements similar to those developed by the Fair Food Program that guarantee independent enforcement and a worker-created code of conduct. To learn more about the campaign, you can visit we-count.org/plantingjustice. For Pacifica, I'm Juanita Hurtado Huérfano in Tampa.
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0: 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I'm Stephanie Schubert from Pacifica Network, and today we are hearing a collage of voices from Pacifica's live reporting on May 1st, or May Day, a day of solidarity of workers, educators, and communities. We just heard from demonstrators in Paris and Immokalee workers in Florida. Now, we will hear from musicians, nurses, and teachers. Let's go to New York.
15: This is Jeannie Hopper for Pacifica Network News with a special May Day cultural report. We love our music, but far fewer of us think about what it actually takes for the people who make it to survive. Beneath the playlists and polished platforms, independent musicians are being squeezed, caught in the tectonic shifts of the gig economy, paid fractions of a penny by streaming giants like Spotify, and facing a new wave of disruption from artificial intelligence, or AI. And unlike many other workers, most independent musicians have little to no union representation, leaving them with even less power to negotiate fair pay or protect their work. For many artists, this isn't just an industry shakeup. It is a fight against starvation wages and for the future of creative labor itself. But musicians aren't staying quiet. They're organizing. I spoke with musician and activist Mark Rebo, a founder of the Music Workers Alliance based in New York, about their We Need a Union campaign and what it will take to win real protections, a seat at the bargaining table, and an industry where music workers can actually live with dignity. We started the conversation with, what is Music Workers Alliance?
16: Music Workers Alliance is a worker center for indie musicians. The mission is to empower indie musicians through collective action, which includes union type action. And the We Need a Union campaign is a joint campaign of MWA, Music Workers Alliance, and the Austin, Texas Musicians Organization, which was formed around the immediate need to do something about AI, but also around the more general need to create a union for independent musicians.
15: One of the points of action in MWA's We Need a Union campaign is targeting streaming services.
16: The switch to streaming has been pretty much a disaster for musicians. Basically, Spotify's 0.0038 cents a stream is a starvation wage. And the rest of them, there's a few that are better, but not by much. And Spotify is kind of unavoidable as it has something like 700 million users, and it's international, exactly.
15: There is a legislative push championed by United Musicians and Allied Workers and supported by MWA to take on streaming starvation wages. But as Mark Rebo makes clear, that's a long road and only part of the story.
16: The terrible streaming rates are not entirely caused by the streaming services. It turns out that nobody can actually sell what anybody can readily get for free. And so the cause for that distorted market, for the devaluation of music, is YouTube and the other corporations that have benefited by presenting music largely without the pay or the consent of the artist. So why have they been able to get away with it? I don't want to get too into the weeds, but there's a law called Section 512 of the Digital Millennium Copyright Act, Safe Harbor, an exemption from liability. The onus is on the user, which is effectively unenforceable. Let's just say that the political cards are not lined up to change that at the moment.
15: Mark Rebo also emphasized the importance of collective action and the potential for unionization to improve working conditions and wages in the gig economy. Mark Rebo then went on to highlight the need for legislation like the Protect Working Musicians Act, introduced by Representative Deborah Ross of North Carolina's 2nd Congressional District.
16: Right now, Protect Working Musicians Act would be very important. It would enable us to negotiate with platforms like Spotify and with AI companies. It would enable us to negotiate directly with them. Right now, we can't, because we don't have a direct relation with them economically. They don't hire us, and we don't have a voice. It's not only that they don't hire us. Everybody knows that, you know, several rock stars have withdrawn their material from Spotify and spoken out publicly. But what no one has asked is, why didn't they all get together and do it collectively? We could have really won stuff. And the answer to that question is something most people don't know. If Taylor Swift had asked Neil Young, both of whom protested separately and at different times, if Taylor Swift had asked her friends to get together and join her boycott, she would have been in violation of federal labor law. They could have taken everything she ever made, everything she ever will make. They could have placed a gag on her, order on her if she insisted on keeping on speaking out about it. They could have imprisoned her. So that's Taft-Hartley.
15: The Taft-Hartley Act, enacted in 1947, weakened musicians' unions like the American Federation of Musicians or the AFM by limiting their ability to pressure venues and protect jobs and overtime. It helped push many working artists into being classified as independent contractors instead of employees. For indie musicians, that's meant less bargaining power, fewer protections, and a much harder path to organizing for fair pay. pay, despite earlier gains won under leaders like James Petrillo. AFM's president, whose aggressive strikes in the 1940s secured royalties for musicians.
16: That's what we need to work around. That's what sooner or later there needs to be, well, sooner would be better, legislation to give work, to restore workers' rights to organize. And the Protect Working Musicians Act does that for musicians in the limited but very important area of streaming platforms and AI companies.
15: That was musician and activist Mark Rebo, one of the founding members of Music Workers Alliance, an organization of, by, and for independent music workers. You can find out more about Music Workers Alliance, their We Need a Union campaign, and more at musicworkersalliance.org.
2: Jeannie Hopper continued her May Day coverage, talking to nurses striking in New Orleans.
15: For Pacifica Network News, I'm Jeannie Hopper, and I'm here with Emily Blau. She is a nurse that is on the picket line, RN, in the UMC Neurological Intensive Care Unit. That's the Neuro ICU. And just explain to everybody where you're at.
17: We are out on the picket line for a sixth time on the corner of Canal and Galvez in downtown New Orleans, outside University Medical Center. We issued an unfair labor practice against the hospital, a charge, and we're on strike today, you know, in opposition to kind of the surface bargaining we've been dealing with the hospital since we started negotiations 2 years ago for our first contract.
15: Tell our audience a bit about University Medical Center and its significance with regard to the community at large.
17: So UMC, University Medical Center, is right in the heart of New Orleans. It's a level one trauma center, it's a comprehensive stroke center, and it's a comprehensive burn center, which means it really is kind of a hub of all the intensive care one might need in the Gulf South. We're also notably, at least the hospital likes to call us the Spirit of Charity. Charity Hospital was completely destroyed by Hurricane Katrina. It was previously the public hospital. It's where anyone and everyone could receive care, not turned away for lack of funds. And so technically, spiritually, we are, you know, following that footsteps, but that's not necessarily the model of care that the hospital chooses. But we are an incredible level one trauma. We see everybody, people get helicoptered in as far as Mississippi, Arkansas, Texas, and all over, of course, Louisiana. You know, I would say we're maybe not as staffed as we could be to provide that care to all those people that come to us from all over the state. But particularly New Orleans, we are like a hub for like low-income people, for immigrants, for the undocumented. Like we are, this is a safe place for all to come receive care.
15: What do you hope to accomplish?
17: Really, the easiest way to kind of think about the issues we're fighting for is the treatment of nurses. Ultimately, it comes down to, you know, how you treat your nurses is how you're treating your patients. The nurses are really, like, truly the face of the hospital. It's the person you're going to see the most as a patient. And if your nurse is burnt out, if your nurse is working two jobs, constantly working overtime to pay their bills, you're not going to receive the high-quality care you deserve. And it's not the high-quality care we go into this field to provide. And then, you know, that leads to moral distress because you're like, you know, I've got six patients and I can't adequately care for them because I don't have the time or the resources to do my job well. And that's why nurses are constantly leaving the bedside. They always talk about a nurse shortage, but really there's plenty of nurses with active licenses in the country and in Louisiana. It's just a matter of getting people to want to work at the bedside and frankly put up with the conditions that we have to in order to do this job. I've been a nurse for 2 years and I can understand why people leave around 2 years. It really is. It can be really challenging and we do it because it's a calling and we love it, but it is really tough sometimes to kind of deal with like the structural issues on top of, you know, the day-to-day issues of, you know, medical care. It's you know, literally just not having the equipment to do your job, things like that.
15: And lastly, what has been the response like being out there right now?
17: Yeah, people honking at us. We always get this. It kind of warms my heart. We get like school buses, UPS drivers, people like sanitation workers and, you know, fellow workers. We've got people from Freedom Road Socialist Organization, some of the teachers

0: Berg speaks with the leader of the Arkansas Teachers Union.
1: I'm Ursula Rudenberg, and I'm speaking with Roy Vaughn in Little Rock, Arkansas,
2: yes.
1: Vice President of the Arkansas Education Association, which is the statewide union in Arkansas,
2: yes,
1: for teachers.
2: Absolutely.
1: And you're also a teacher as well?
2: I teach journalism at historic Little Rock Central High, which is where I am right now. Here at Little Rock Central High, we hosted a walk-in this morning. Educators were asked to wear red for public education, and we gathered together as a group in front of the school and walked into our jobs all together as a show of solidarity. In my speech this morning, I talked about the indelible mark that educators, from bus drivers to cafeteria workers to our custodial staff, make on the community that we service every single day. And commitment and turn the tide for public education here in the state of Arkansas, even in the face of so much adversity. Our schools service every community in the city of Little Rock. Some of the challenges that we face include the LEARNS Act, which was put into place by our governor a few years ago. What we did not want are the vouchers that decimated a lot of our smaller schools. Vouchers pull money away from the public schools, and the public school sector is really suffering because we don't have enough money to really provide the services that we have been providing, even though we're being asked to do more for the students with less money.
1: How is that felt by teachers?
2: Our school operating budgets, tons of teachers being laid off because they're shrinking the workforce of educators because we just don't have enough money to pay all the educators. So as educators start to retire, those jobs are not being replaced. A lot of teachers are doubling up on their responsibilities. Our class sizes are growing, cutting what they consider non-essential programs.
1: You're also having a rally tomorrow in Little Rock.
2: Yes, at the State Capitol building. This event is going to be a celebratory event that actually celebrates the labor force of Arkansas. And it's going to celebrate educators, steel workers, police officers, firefighters, and all the other unions that will be represented tomorrow during the event. And, you know, when you come together, that allows for a lot more change to happen in the direction that you would like to see.
1: Thank you so much. I'm Ursula Rudenberg with Pacifica Network, and I'm speaking with Roy Vaughn in Little Rock, Arkansas,
2: yes.
1: Vice President of the Arkansas Education Association, which is the statewide union in Arkansas,
2: yes,
1: for teachers.
2: Absolutely.
1: Thank
2: mm-hmm.
1: you very much for speaking with me.
2: Have a great day.
0: That's it for Sprouts. You have been listening to a collage of May Day voices from Pacifica Network's live coverage. Special thanks to everyone who spoke with us. Our contributors were Dorothy Schaefer from KPFA in Berkeley, Juanita Hurtado Huerfano from WMNF in Tampa Bay, and Jeannie Hopper and Ursula Rudenberg from Pacifica Network. The Sprouts theme music is Torpedoes on Tuesday by Poison Control Center. 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I'm Stephanie Schubert from Pacifica Network. 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

Daily Report for Thursday, May 7th, 2026. As part of a $70 billion bill to fund ICE and Border Patrol, Senate Republicans want to set aside $1 billion to cover the cost of security upgrades for President Trump's ballroom. Trump had previously said the ballroom, which originated as a $200 million project, then ballooned to $400 million, would be completely funded by private donors. Oregon Senator Jeff Merkley's response on social media was clear, quote, "First, Trump went around Congress to demolish part of the White House to build his gold-plated ballroom. Now, he's hell-bent on getting the project done any way he can, even if taxpayers have to foot the bill. Hell no." End quote. The Benn Bulletin announced Wednesday that it had reached a three-year agreement with members of the Pacific Northwest Newspaper Guild. After nearly 2 years of negotiations, reporters, photographers, and news assistants at the Bulletin and Redmond spokesman

0: now have their first union contract. Unionized staff are guaranteed pay increases based on longevity, in addition to automatic 1% increases each year, and their hours will increase from 37.5 to 40 hours per week, effective immediately. Thousands of Oregonians are losing SNAP benefits because of a new federal law which requires them to work, volunteer, or receive career training for at least 80 hours per month. The state of Oregon offers an alternative option, allowing people to volunteer at a community organization in exchange for the dollar value of their SNAP benefits. Because Oregon's minimum wage is $15.05, a person would only have to volunteer 3 hours a week instead of 20 to receive the average monthly SNAP benefit of $180. The only problem? There are 27 available slots in the program. While nearly 14,000 Oregonians lost benefits in March due to federal work requirements, Redmond will deploy 6 fixed cameras and 1 transportable unit at various high-risk traffic areas in Redmond beginning Friday, May 15th. A 30-day warning period will end on June 15th when citations will be issued. The program is designed to assist with speed control, improve pedestrian crossings, and enhance intersection safety. Finally, scientists at Oregon Health and Science University have detected pancreatic cancer early using a simple blood test that avoids putting patients through invasive biopsies. When pancreatic cancer isn't found until it is already spread, the survival rate is only 3%. When found early, 44% of patients live at least 5 years. Thank you to everyone out there listening. This has been the KPOV Daily Report for Thursday, May 7th, 2026, compiled and written by Marianne Hart and voiced by Hubby Levy.
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That was Jimmy Vaughn with The Pleasure's All Mine here on 88.9 KPOV Bend on this gorgeous May 7th Thursday morning here in downtown Bend at KPOV Studios, recording live. Going to have another two-hour fun show for you here this morning. Got some surprises along the way and a little tribute to Jeff Taylor of the Altered Five Blues Band that we're going to be talking about here in a little bit, and a few other tidbits along the way. We've got some oldies we're going to sprinkle in, and some brand new music from the Rolling Stones from their next album that's coming out in July. So, yeah, stay tuned. It's going to be a lot of fun. So, with that, let me just talk a little bit about Jeff Taylor. So, he was the lead vocalist and frontman for the Altered Five Blues Band since 2002. He was one of the original founders. He's from Wisconsin, and he recently passed away at age 64 on April 30th, and it was really quite a loss. Another big loss for the blues world. We recently lost Dave Mason and highlighted some of his music last week, and then I recently read about Jeff this past week. So we are going to start this next set with an Altered Five Blues Band cut called I've Got the Scars to Prove It on 88.9 KPOV Bend.

Yeah, some classic Rolling Stones there from Sticky Fingers 1971 with Can't You Hear Me Knocking. For that, I Ain't No Miracle Worker, Chocolate Watch Band from Inner Mystique 1967. Chocolate Watch Band, some of an under the radar. I don't think I ever heard of them until very recently, considering. Upstate New York was not the bastion of underground rock and roll. So I think they're from San Francisco, so they didn't really get a lot of play back in the East Coast, at least not where we lived. Before that, The Damned doing a cover of Love's song, Alone Again, Or. And that Damned release was Damned Release Anything, 1985. For that, Mr. Airplane Man started us all off with Do You Want to Hang Out from Jacaranda Blue, 2018. While you're listening to KPOV Bend 88.9, High Desert Community Radio. This is the Day Tripper Show. I'm your host, Kay Spotter. Let's get on with some more music here. We're going to start out with King Gizzard and the Lizard Wither with Satan Speeds Up.

0: The Now Let's Hear Again from Eric Clapton and the Cream. Eric, a few minutes ago, you played us the A-side number from your new disc. You made this in America, didn't you?
1: That's right, yeah. We cut that on our first trip.
0: Was your last trip actually mainly for recording?
1: Yeah, we went out to record an LP.
0: Are you happy with the results?
1: Oh, yeah. It's an incredible LP for us.
0: Yeah?
1: You know, yeah.
0: What about the single, though?
1: The single, we're a bit undecided about because our management thought that the A-side, as it is, was the one. But we like the B-side a lot more, in actual fact. But it's going out for 2 weeks, as with Strange Brew on the A-side. And after that, if there's no reaction, we'll flip it, you know.
0: Well, we've heard the A-side. Are you going to do the B-side?
1: Yeah, we're going to do it now.
0: What's it called?
1: It's called Tales of Brave Ulysses.

That was Captain Beefheart with Abba Zabba, 1967, Safe as Milk. Captain Beefheart, a.k.a. Don Van Vliet, was a high school buddy of Frank Zappa. Actually toured with Zappa and sang with Zappa in the 70s. They had a contentious relationship, kind of mutual respect, and also lots of temper flares, apparently. Captain Beefheart, a.k.a. Don, maybe a little difficult to deal with. That was one of his more accessible songs, believe me. Beefheart, man, the first album I got was Doc at the Radar Station. Oh, my God. My brother and I and a friend, Ron, would listen to this song, Making Love to a Vampire with a Monkey on My Knee. And we couldn't get through it without laughing. I can't really play it without beeping out a lot of swear words, so I probably won't do that one. Let's see, before that, something completely different there. With Human by Goldfrapp, Felt Mountain, that was a 2000 release. Before that, the band Orion's Belt from Norway with the song Joe Frazier. That was a kind of a cool song. Before that, we had the Tales of Brave Ulysses from the Cream BBC Sessions, released in 2003. Those sessions occurred between 66 and 68, and then we had the interview with Clapton just before that. Started things off with Satan Speeds Up by King Gizzard and the Lizard Wizard from I'm In Your Mind Fuzz, 2014. 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All right, let's continue on with some music here. With the Beatles, Yellow Submarine, only a northern song. Kind of a not often played.

That's the Wooden Ships with their song Servants from Back to the Land 2013 release. Before that, Dan Sartain with Flight of the Finch from Join Dan Sartain 2006. We had Guided by Voices with Peephole from B-1000 before that. The Dentists, obscure band. Strawberries are growing in my garden, and it's winter time, in parentheses. Cherry Red Records, Cherry Red Indie Hits, rather, 85 to 86, was released in 2021. We started off with the Beatles with Only a Northern Song. There's George Harrison there on vocals, and that was from the Yellow Submarine. 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I encourage everyone to go to kpov.org, check out our website. There's a lot of things you can do there. See what's going on at the station. We always have updated news. 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And every DJ has 2 weeks of archival shows. 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So, we are going to continue with the next hour here. It was The Creation. It's an old classic from the 60s called Making Time. It's on the soundtrack to Rushmore with Bill Murray, Jason Schwartzman. You've probably heard it. I think they use it for a couple of commercials, too.

Cubby and the Blizzards with Apple Knocker's Flophouse. You're from a 60s Norwegian band. Guy kind of sounds like Blood, Sweat, and Tears a little bit. Before that, the Byrds with Bells of Rhymney, Mr. Tambourine Man, released 1965. Soft Boys slash Robin Hitchcock do a great version of that. Maybe I'll have a Who Did It Better section. Haven't done that in a while. Love before that with A House

That was Donna Blue from their Into the Realm of Love release 2024, one of my favorite releases of that year from their, let's see, that was White Horses, the name of that song. Before that, The Wipers from Follow Blind, 1987, with Next Time. Great guitar outro there. Just kind of set yourself in the middle of the speakers and the sound comes out of the walls. Guided by Voices with Watch Me Jumpstart, Alien Lanes. Also from Alien Lanes before that, A Salty Salute, back-to-back. GBV's White Fence before that, and by Always is the song from Is Growing Faith, 2011. Before that, we had We the People with Alfred, What Kind of Man Are You? I think there's something in there about Winfred or Minifred, Milfred or something, was just Alfred's wife. What kind of woman she is, I don't know. They're not very good for each other, apparently. That's from Too Much Noise. It's a 60s band. The compilation was released in 2008. We started off with The Cramps with Drug Train, Bad Music for Bad People, 1983. 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All right, we're going to start out with Kate LeBond for this next set. It's a kind of a claustrophobic, soft, mellow song, but kind of haunting and cool.

The Handsome Family there, Far From Any Road, from their release Singing Bones. You might remember, if any of you are HBO True Detective fans, that was the theme song to the first True Detective. Before that, Spindrift with Shady Town from Classic Soundtracks Volume 1. They're kind of a spaghetti western tribute band of sorts. Before that, Kate LeBond with Me Oh My from Me Oh My, 2010. And it's a quick three-song set because I'm going to play this next song and see if you challenge our listeners to see what song this is lifting heavily from. It's a heavy lifting segment. The band is the Dolly Rocker Movement. And I heard this and I go, they can't... I'll tell it later. I'll back announce it. Here's the Dolly Rocker Movement. See if you can figure out what they're...

Any guesses? Well, since it was somewhat of a spaghetti western-themed set, I might have given you some hint. That was basically the ecstasy once told by the Dolly Rocker, copying the ecstasy of gold by Ennio Morricone from The Good, the Bad, and the Ugly. So let's give that a listen. Here it is. Yeah, pretty obvious, right? Well, you've been listening to The Day Tripper Show. I'm your host, Case Spotter, here at KPOV Bend. And I hope you enjoyed the show. Got some good shows coming up, including the Pledge Drive show. I'm going to be doing a few shows on that week. I'll be helping out on Carol Dupuy's Encore show on Tuesday or Monday. And I'll be on the Americana Underground as well on Monday, as well as my own Day Tripper show. So, anyhow, until next week, enjoy.

0: KPOV and my daughter were born around the same time. I don't know which amazes me more, that KPOV is 20 or that Penny is 20. But either way, it's something to celebrate. 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

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You're listening to Audio Raisin. I'm your host, Carol Dupuy. That was The Velvet Underground with Rock and Roll. And that from the Loaded Reloaded 45th Anniversary Edition from 1970. Lou Reed, also a part of the band, The Velvet Underground, with Charlie's Girl from his solo release, Coney Island Baby, from 1976. And Brian Eno and John Cale, another member of The Velvet Underground, with the song Spinning Away. Starting off today's show, that song from The Wrong Way Up, John Cale's solo effort. I think that's the second solo album from 1989. Welcome to the show. Thanks to everyone that helped us during their spring fundraising drive. We fell a little short of our goal, but we really appreciate everyone that stepped up to help us. We made, I think, a total of about $37,000. And again, thank you so much for helping us get there. You can always donate anytime. Go over to kpov.org. We make it really easy for you to do so anytime. And I'm going to get back to the music. I've got a lot of great new music planned for you today, including this one from Kevin Morby, Javelin.

All the beautiful sounds of Margot Timmons of Cowboy Junkies there. That's a Bay's song from the Lay It Down release from 2001. Another 2001 release, Gillian Welch with I Want to Sing That Rock and Roll. And that's from the Time the Revelator album. Waxahachie, that project led by Katie Crutchfield, the title track to her latest album, Tiger's Blood, from 2024. And MJ Lenderman with You Don't Know the Shape I'm In from his Manning Fireworks release from the same year, 2024. And MJ Lenderman and Waxahachie have been touring together. And a friend of mine saw them perform in Seattle recently and just said it was wonderful. They played each other's songs, Lucinda Williams, Gillian Welch, all of their inspirational artists they covered. And it was just a marvelous show from what I understand. And I think they were in San Francisco last night and perhaps in San Diego tonight. I'm not sure. But Kevin Morby started off that extra long set with Javelin. And that is the first single from his forthcoming release, Little Wide Open, which drops on May 15th. So coming up soon. And let's see. It looks like that album was also produced by Aaron Desner from The National. See if I can maybe play some National later on in the show. And let me get back to it. This is a little more recent. This is Hannah Cohen with Earth Star.

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0: Hello.

KPOV High Desert Community Radio. That's new from Courtney Barnett. It's called Mantis from the Creature of Habit album that just released a few months ago. Vetiver with Strictly Rule from the Tight Knit release. And Big Thief with Velvet Ring from the Masterpiece album from 2016. Sam Evian before Big Thief with Rolling In from the Plunge release from 2024. And Hannah Cohen pairing up with Sam Evian on that track Earth Star from Hannah's latest album from last year, Earth Star Mountain. Here is a new one from the Paris band Oracle Sisters.